0: Has life got you down, feeling stuck in a rut, like you just can't get out of your own way? Maybe it's time to try a side quest. In video games, side quests are like the little adventures off the beaten path that make the bigger adventure feel worth it. In real life, there's not much difference. You're engaging with something not for the win or for the money, but for the pure enjoyment. It may be a 20-mile walk. It could be learning how to knit a blanket. It could be even waking up to see the sunrise in a place you haven't been before. All over social media, people are sharing their own side quests.
1: I want to go on a side quest. I want a side quest so hard that I end up taking like culinary classes in Paris.
2: So I finished my first side quest of the year, and that was by getting ordained. So that is going to go into my side quest journal.
0: Today, I'm here with Mariel Segarra, host of Life Kit.
3: Hey, Brittany.
0: Dr. Kira Gaunt, associate professor of ethnomusicology at the University at Albany.
4: Hi.
0: And Sahara Monet, curator of Let's Play NYC. Welcome, Sahara.
5: Hi.
0: To find out why people are side questing at this moment, what place play has in our lives, and how to find the perfect side quest for you. Okay, so we live in such a goal-oriented society. Gym goals, health goals, career goals, that it's really interesting that side quests are taking off right now. Kira, why are side quests trending? What do they do for us as adults?
4: I think of side quests like play as practice for adults. They're about not knowing. And you're going to ask me, what is not knowing?
0: Yeah, I was going to say not knowing what, because I don't know either. What are we doing? What don't we know?
4: Adults spend so much time in environments where they're trying to control the outcome that play as a practice becomes about not knowing, not having an attachment to what the outcome is. Side quests release us from worrying about the outcome. Learning begins with inquiry. In fact, the word quest comes from the root question or inquiry. So it's not about answers. It's about the journey.
3: Yeah, it's interesting because I guess my interpretation of it is trying on different realities. And then the trending aspect of it is social media almost makes it so much easier to discover those new practices of play or a hobby that maybe you didn't even thought of or knew that you could try. So for a lot of the folks that come out to the playdates that we host, some people are more interested in trapeze or ninja parks, and others are interested in salsa dancing. So kind of picking your own adventure is a part of the side questing experience too.
5: I really want to go to the ninja park one.
3: That's a good one.
5: Full disclosure, I've been to a couple of the events through Let's Play NYC. I went to the salsa one, and I went to one at a crafting spot. Yeah, yeah, called Recess Grove. Sort of a community art space is how I would describe it. Sahara, we had an episode on Life Kit about play, and I actually interviewed Stuart Brown, who was the guy who came up with those 8 play personalities. He walked me through them. I thought it was fascinating. You've talked about this too, right? Like, you think about play personalities.
3: Yeah, I think the whole, like, choose your own adventure aspect of it, I know for me at least, and my own practice of play, it is all rooted in my upbringing. Like, I studied musical theater when I was in high school, and then I also was a competitive athlete. So in different chapters of my life, play has come up in different ways, and in the personalities, I know some of them are more movement modalities, or some are more spontaneous, and some of them honestly are more competitive. Like, you like games, you like sports. So it's interesting how play as a practice shows up differently in different seasons. And then for adults, I'm sure, who are experimenting with side quests, sometimes they may want something a bit more rigid or routine-based. And in other capacities, they're like, hey, I just want to, to your point earlier, Brittany, like, go on a walk in a different neighborhood that I haven't been yet.
0: Yeah, I took the quiz because I heard, you know, I knew we were going to have this conversation. And I was like, oh my gosh, what play personality do I have? I found out that I was a split between an explorer. Oh, Lord. And I can't remember the other one.
3: They're fancy names.
0: They're very fancy.
5: There's
0: names.
5: Like the kinesthete, which is the sort of athletic, movement oriented one, the competitor. Are you a story?

0: Storyteller.
1: I think Storyteller was the second one. I had Equal, Storyteller, and Explorer. And then Artist was after that one. And like anything having to do with being in charge of other people or organizing things was at the very bottom.
0: Interesting.
2: You know, I think a lot of people often think of what you loved when you were a kid because we were naturally curious. And I like to encourage people to do things that you don't know to do. So this is mine. I can't draw. That's what I thought. And two summers ago, I went to a drawing class because here in Smallbony, New York, I call it, sometimes there's not a lot to do. And I went to a drawing class, and the instructor, there was a figure, a human person standing there, was supposed to draw. And I'm like, I can't draw. And he said, look at the figure, look at the woman standing there, and let your hand follow your vision. And one of the best things about not knowing is that you don't know what the impact of what you're doing may be on your life and on your character. So the next day, my writing was easier. My writing was better. So I think side quests, just like in the gaming world, really makes the main quest stronger. It gives it more nuance. It gives it some new dimension, or it actually brings out a facet of you that you convinced yourself you couldn't do. It might turn into a hobby and it might not. That's the whole point of the side quest, is it's about the moment.
1: I love that.
3: I love that.
1: Wait, I wonder, like, how do you know when it's time to take a side quest? Like, what does it feel like in your body when it's time to go on that ride?
3: I know for a lot of folks, it can come out of conflict. It can come out of a really hard breakup or some stress and maybe some positive transitions in your life. But that catalyst can also be like the birthplace for really exciting character development and side questing. I know a lot of folks are running marathons and trying pottery classes and different things like that. So the timing of it can be from a life experience or, again, maybe social media. You see someone doing an activity that you didn't think about yourself.
2: Yeah, I think if you feel like work has become your life, it's a perfect time for a side quest. If you are venting a lot about your boss or your family, if you think you know everything, you need a side quest. You need to do something you've not done before because it will open up the brain's different neural networks and you'll get this sense of wonder and awe.
1: You're listening to It's Been a Minute from NPR. I'm Brittany Luce, here with Marielle Segarra, host of NPR's Life Kit. Dr. Kira Gaunt, associate professor of ethnomusicology at the University at Albany, and Sahara Monet, curator and owner of community activities collective Let's Play NYC. We're talking about side quests, not the optional journeys in video games, but how we can take real life side quests to bring a sense of whimsy to our daily routines.
4: I'd love to talk about the relationship between our jobs and our side quests. I feel like I can speak for myself here that work used to occupy a different space in my life before the pandemic. My identity was more tied to my job and my career. So was my ambition, and so was my social life. And then in the pandemic, there's no workplace anymore for like 2 years. And all the people I would see every day, well, that's no longer really happening. It's only happening over Zoom. And work had less of a hold on me suddenly. I was no longer like, my entire identity is baked up in this. And I feel like that opened me to more side quests. I think I'm not the only one who's experienced that shift, who's like, I don't want to give it all to my company anymore.
3: Yeah, my pathway, interestingly enough, was more from the rigidity of like my routine and just the pressure that I feel normally. I want to create space in my life for something different that feels honestly lighter than what I'm doing day to day. And so I think the path to side questing definitely was a source of me like rediscovering my relationship with my body and like my relationship with movement. And then figuring out that there were so many ways to play in that space too.
4: Yeah.
2: I mean, when do you sit and tell a joke at work? I'm in academia. We only take our head to different meetings. There's no play involved generally, and there's a list of things, and it's all about serious and earnestness, and you go home, and then you vent about it, and you're like, and then you get up and do it again.
4: What I'm hearing is that side quests are a way to remind yourself you're not a machine. You know?
2: Absolutely.
5: Actually, my career in podcasting started as a side quest. I just started a podcast outside of work with a friend 12 years ago.
3: Wow. Congrats.
5: And thank you.
3: Yeah.
5: But then once that became like more than a hobby, I had to pick a new side quest, which it took some years of trying some things. But for me now, that's learning a second language. It's learning Spanish. I want to be able to communicate more with some of my family. You know, I was not really a great student from like basically sixth grade through college. I got terrible grades for a lot of my education. But now I'm like a pretty great student with my tutor that I have been with for a few years now. And I am finally enjoying having class. And that reframe, there's a lot from childhood, from school, from those formative years that maybe doesn't feel so good to continue to hold on to. And a side quest for me has been a way to like kind of get out of that and be like, oh, actually, no, there is this side of me that like is a great student and like loves learning and is like asking for more homework. That's not something that I knew about myself. It's like literally a new self that I have discovered through this.
4: I think that's a good reminder that you don't need someone to do it with you. And also there are spaces where other people are interested in that thing. So it's not always about getting your current friends to do the thing with you.
3: Mm-hmm.
5: We're talking about all of these wonderful, beautiful things that exist on the other side of taking that leap or even just dipping that first toe into beginning a side quest. But also, I imagine that there are probably a lot of people listening who are like, oh my gosh, I'm so tired, or I'm so busy, or I have so many people I'm taking care of, or so many things that people need from me. Do you have any advice for those who might not know where to start or who might feel too tired to try to take a side quest? Mm.
3: I mean, the side quest in general, it sounds daunting. It does. Like a quest of sorts feels like a commitment to something. So I think we've been kind of talking about keeping it simple, like looking around your environment, looking around your commute and taking moments to pause. And I think to Kira's point, to notice is the best way to start. But I think listening to what those urges have been, like what those nudges have been, is a really good place to start. I think whether you start small or you do something really grand, like jumping out of a plane or something, it's like, what's the best that can happen? That's a bad example because I also do not recommend the jumping out of a plane piece. But yeah, what's
2: I
3: the
2: did
3: best?
2: It. I think we should not underestimate the story that comes from whatever happened. People say to me, why would you jump out of a perfectly good plane? And I'm like, a lot of people are living in perfectly bad planes and won't jump out. It's doing things you're not familiar with that gives you a bigger brain. It gives you more empathy for who you are. You're not an object. You are a changing being from the cradle to the grave. So it's really important to do things that you're not familiar with about yourself. And I think side quests give people that permission.
5: Oh my gosh. Marielle, how's all this hitting you?
4: Oh my gosh. Well, it's reminding me about the definition of a side quest and where that came from. It came from the video game world, like you mentioned earlier, Brittany. And it's like part of the reason to go on a side quest in the video game world is just to build the lore. And
3: yes.
4: And it's like, so it's this idea of building your own lore.
3: Your lore.
4: You know?
5: Mm.
3: Which, like, why wouldn't anyone want to do, you know?
4: Yeah.
3: Like, more lore, like.
5: Enrich your story. I love that. I love that. I love that. Kira, Sahara, Marielle, everybody, thank you all so much. This was a restorative conversation.
4: Yeah, this was really fun.
3: Thank you.
2: Yes, thank you.
5: That was Let's Play NYC owner Sahara Monet and Dr. Kira Gaunt, associate professor of ethnomusicology at the University at Albany,
6: and author of The Games Black Girls Play. Coming up, the cultural figure of the baby woman and why some women choose to infantilize themselves. I'm Brittany Luce, and you're listening to It's Been a Minute from NPR.
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6: I'm Brittany Luce, and you're listening to It's Been a Minute from NPR, a show where we talk about what's going on in culture and why it doesn't happen by accident.
5: Have you ever had a moment where you're like, okay, I'm being a baby woman and I need to grow up a little bit right now?
11: Oh, 110%. But I'm trying not to make it a lifestyle.
5: Oh, I like that. Trying to make it a lifestyle. Okay, what about you, Shannon?
12: Yeah, I also can be very guilty of baby womanhood. To reference another meme, I often fear the one that's like, oh my God, you people can't do anything.
5: Baby woman. It's a term coined in a piece for The Cut by one of our wonderful guests here, freelance writer Shannon Keating, to describe a particular kind of affect that some women have, at least some of the time. Shannon, in your own words, what is a baby woman? Like, how would you describe her?
12: I think of the baby woman as kind of like the evil twin of the girl boss.
11: It's her Wario.
12: Yes, it is her Wario. <It's a> Wario. And I think baby womanhood is the complete opposite of the girl boss in that it's saying, I do not want any of these responsibilities. Just take them away. Someone else do it.
5: It's not just like a girlishness, but some abdication of adult responsibility.
12: Yes.
5: When I read Shannon's piece about it in The Cut, I was like, yes, I have totally seen women who are like that in my life and also out in the world. And I wanted to get deeper into it because truly this way of being really boggles my mind. But I also wanted to know, like, what pushes women into baby womanhood? And what exactly do baby women get out of being baby? To find out, I am joined, of course, by Shannon Keating. Welcome back, Shannon.
12: Thank you so much for having me, Brittany. I am so happy to be back.
5: Happy to have you. And I'm also joined by Ashley Reese, culture writer and critic and author of the Substack newsletter, Bad Brain. Welcome back to you too, Ashley.
11: Hi, thanks for having me.
5: Oh my gosh. Okay, so first of all, can we get some examples of baby womanhood? Like names. Who are the baby women that people might know of?
11: One of the ones that Shannon referenced in her article that definitely comes up for a millennial of a certain age is definitely Lena Dunham's character from Girls.
5: Hannah Horvath.
11: Hannah.
12: The character just so perfectly encapsulates the double-sided coin of that, like, ambition, whether you call it like girl bossery or not, that Lena Dunham, and in some ways her character that she played, Hannah Horvath, dared to believe in her own ambition as a very young woman, you know, in her early 20s. Mm-hmm. But then on the flip side, was extremely frightened of having all of these big adult responsibilities. I think that the girl boss and baby woman is just constantly fighting in both Lena, the real person, and in her character.
6: Another famous baby woman I have in mind, God bless her. I have to say I'm a huge fan of her music. I adore this woman.
11: Oh, I know where this is going.
6: Ariana Grande is a baby woman. Like, she is, it is alleged that she has broken up several relationships in her dating life. Most notably, she began a public relationship with Ethan Slater, her co-star from the Wicked films, which there's been a lot of speculation online about timeline, but they left their respective spouses during the filming of those movies and then publicly started dating each other. And then, you know, there's a lot of crying that she was doing during like the Wicked press tour when all of this sort of like other woman narrative was arising at the same time. Then she's like speaking in a very high pitched voice and she's crying and she's wearing big sweaters and she's kind of even appearing to look more and more like a baby. And again, I say this as like, she's one of my most listened to artists of all time. Like, it pains me to say, but if you love, you have to call them in.
12: That's a great example. One of the other subjects I touched upon in my story, which is Amanda from Summer House.
6: Ah, yes.
12: Who just caused a gigantic Bravo scandal by sleeping with one of her close friends' most complicated and emotionally fraught exes. And like starting a relationship with him. And in the like Summer House finale, she just really was not taking responsibility for making the decision to be with this man. I think that's very much a baby womanhood kind of thing where it's just like, it just happened to me.
6: It happened. Yeah.
12: But I think it's a very young and naive and self-infantilizing perspective to be like, well, I had no choice in the matter.
6: Where else do you see baby womanhood in culture?
11: The thing that I saw that was the most alarming for me is a few weeks ago, there was this big dust up on Twitter about, or X, if you want to call it that, about women getting pap smears. The whole controversy was this idea of like, well, if this is scary to me, and if I find the process like deeply alarming and potentially painful, it's okay to be scared of getting pap smears, so don't get them. And because I often step into it, I said something to the effect of like,
6: oh, no,
11: I understand that it's scary, but we got to grow up.
6: Yeah.
11: You need to talk to your doctor about how if something is painful, if you can have a different size speculum, if you can have a plastic instead of metal. Like, I don't think that it's actually good girl power or good womanhood or good feminism to just accept someone like, oh, if a woman's scared of something, that's valid and we shouldn't question it. And it's kind of this idea of like sometimes one of the most annoying parts of growing up and living in a world that's just not going to always be accommodating to our feelings or to our emotions or even to some of our other things that are like, I have ADHD. I have to deal with the accommodations and lack of accommodations with that all the time. That doesn't mean that because of that, I just can't pay my bills or that I just can't go to the doctor or just do anything that makes me uncomfortable. And I think that also kind of ties into the baby woman thing of like this idea of constant comfort.
12: I'm glad you brought that up, Ashley, because I also have ADHD.
6: Me too.
12: I think that like the neurodivergence of it all is a very interesting and very kind of complicated layer to baby womanhood and to adult immaturity in general, especially when you see that online. I think it's a huge part of how people tend to abdicate responsibility, as Brittany said earlier, for so many things in their lives. And I've been totally guilty of it as well. The times in my life where I have been the biggest baby, which had negative consequences for myself and everyone around me, was because I was really indulging the fact where it's like, oh, but I'm depressed, I'm anxious. Why shouldn't I just be able to just like opt out and like not deal with having to be a part of the adult universe? It's tricky because it's like also like, yes, we deserve accommodations.
6: We all do, yeah.
12: And grace from each other. But at what point does your mental illness end and your own agency to take care of your own life begin? It's a very hard and tricky balance I think I've found in my own life.
11: Agreed.
6: What benefits might baby women get out of being baby women?
12: I think there's a few things. Like, it means not having to worry about certain responsibilities, you know, not having to hustle necessarily. And of course, this is all contingent on when you do have the support of another adult. Because the thing is that if you do abdicate responsibility, someone might walk away. That's the thing. But when you do have it.
13: Yeah, I mean, like, it basically, if you act like a baby because you need help or you feel that you need help, mm-hmm. you might genuinely get other people to do things for you.
12: Mm-hmm, mm-hmm.
13: Like, what do you think of the prolonged effects of baby womaning? Like, both for the individual and also, like, at a cultural level?
12: I think that it's ultimately just kind of corrosive to your sense of freedom as a human being.
13: Hmm.
12: And I think it can be destructive to yourself, but to other people around you. I think in my biggest throes of baby womanhood, like, I was not a very good partner, you know, to my wife. Like, I wasn't a very good friend. Like, I think it's a very individualistic response to the world. It's, I'm just going to, you know, crawl up into my own little ball and protect myself. You're denying yourself the thing that actually taking responsibility for yourself and for other people, caring for yourself and for other people. I mean, I think that that's literally like the stuff of life. Like, I think that's kind of what it's all about. Mm. And you're missing out on that.
11: I think that there's nothing scarier than being so convinced that there's no even point of having agency, or that you have no agency, that you just don't do anything about it or even try mm-hmm. to put things in your favor, or, you know, try to make something feel more equitable, or try to make something, you know, go your way. It's this learned helplessness that, again, it's not just men. It's also women. Mm-hmm. It's also baby women. It's also, you know, it's
12: everyone.
11: I'm just like, that's a consequence. You have life go by you.
12: Yeah.
11: I think there's something about taking life by, you know, the horns that we need to all embrace, even when it's hard.
13: Oh my gosh, Shannon, Ashley, thank you both so much.
11: Thank you for having us.
12: Yes, thank you. This is a great talk, Brittany. Thanks.
13: That was freelance writer Shannon Keating and Ashley Reese, culture writer, critic, and author of the Substack newsletter, Bad Brain. I'm Brittany Luce, and you've been listening to It's Been a Minute from NPR. Next up is Wildcard, the show where cards control the conversation. Here's host Rachel Martin.
14: Thank you, Brittany. This week, we're listening back to my conversation with writer Suleika Jawad.
15: I went through a lot of loss at a young age, and I think it can make you want to guard your heart. And the truth is, I would experience any amount of grief to experience those loves.
14: I first saw Suleika's name in the New York Times. It was 2012, and she was writing a column about dealing with leukemia when she was just in her early 20s. That column became the basis of a best-selling memoir called Between Two Kingdoms. Since then, she's become sort of a spiritual guide to countless people who also live in the in-between, the space between sick and healthy. Her story is also interwoven with that of her husband, the musician John Batiste, in the documentary called American Symphony. Suleika's latest book is called The Book of Alchemy, a creative practice for an inspired life. I am so happy to welcome Suleika Jawad to Wildcard. Hi.
15: Hi, I'm so excited to be here.
14: Okay, so round one is the memories round. Are you ready?
15: I'm ready. Let's do it.
14: Let's do it. First three cards. You pick, Suleika, one, two, or three.
15: One.
14: One. What do you admire about your teenage self?
15: Okay, I've been thinking about this a lot because I've been rereading old diaries of mine from my teenage years. And what strikes me about those journal entries is that they're pretty wild. they're full of lies about boys I said I kissed that I never did. They move between, you know, the daily recountings of my life and then fictional tales about the sort of aspirational woman I was trying to become, hoping to become, with much cooler outfits and lives and much later curfews than I actually had.
14: Interesting.
15: And so that sense of freedom and play around identity is something that I think we lose as we get older. We feel like we have to pick a singular purpose. We need to identify a path, and when I look back at those old journal entries, I see someone who's having fun with possibility instead of feeling fear about it.
16: That's a lovely thing.
15: Willingness to experiment on oneself is something I admire about my younger self.
16: But in explaining that, you called them lies, which feels like a little bit negative. But there were just, this was a young girl who was just like trying things on for size.
15: Trying things on for size and daydreaming.
16: Yeah.
15: In a way that was uninhibited and having fun with it.
16: Mm-hmm. Were you an angst-ridden teenager? Who were you when you were an adolescent?
15: As a teenager, was, I guess, angst-ridden. My father's a professor, so a French literature professor. So I was reading Sartre and Camus and having, like, my deep existential...
16: I mean, how can you help
15: epiphanies about my finitude and all kinds of stuff. But I was also a little bit of a hellraiser in a very specific way. Like, I was a good kid, I was rebellious because I think, you know, from a very early age, I never fit in. Mm-hmm. I was the kid who showed up on the first day of kindergarten not speaking a word of English. And in elementary school, that was a source of shame. And by the time I got to be a teenager, I sort of leaned into my misfithood and started to have fun with it.
16: Yeah. Okay, we're going to get more into it through cards.
15: Okay,
16: let's do it. Let's do three more. Still in memories. One, two, or three?
15: Three.
16: Three. What's an early experience of appreciating beauty?
15: So, my mom has always been such a beauty hunter. She's someone who, every time I go home, on my bedside table, there will be a single clipping of a flower from her garden in a vase. She knows how to arrange things, even if it's a lunch plate, into something artful. She says she cooks by color. The more colors on the plate, the better the food. And so an early experience of beauty for me was transforming my childhood bedroom. I found a giant fallen branch on the sidewalk outside of her house, and I lugged it inside, and I fastened it to one of the legs of my bed so that it hung like a kind of awning over my bed. And I remember hanging ornaments above it. And, you know, obviously this was a total whim, but it was the sense of finding something that one might consider trash-worthy and transforming it into something that created a sense of magic. It was my own sort of self-styled mobile. And I remember lying in my bed and looking up at these branches glittering with these little ornaments and feeling such delight and also such power
16: I
15: could fashion something out of nothing.
16: Yeah.
15: And transform my room in such a way.
16: Coming up, author Suleika Jawad reflects on how her husband, musician John Batiste, has helped her through her illness.
15: He was like, this is what you do in the face of these things. You double down on love. And it's a kind of defiance.
16: I'm Rachel Martin, and you're listening to Wildcard from NPR.
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19: I'm Rachel Martin, and you're listening to Wild Card from NPR, the show where cards control the conversation. And today, we're listening back to my conversation with Suleika Jawad, and it's time for her to draw the next card. Round two, Suleika Jawad, here we go. Three new cards. One, two, three. This round is insights.
15: Oh, three.
19: Three. What's something you thought about yourself that you had to unlearn?
15: I never thought I could have a long-term relationship, let alone a marriage. I thought of myself as someone who, and maybe this is a function of having grown up the way that I did, where we moved around quite a lot, especially in my younger years, where to me, as a result of that moving, relationships had a shelf life. And I think in the romantic arena, I just never thought that I was someone who could find my person. I don't even know that I believed in such a thing. And when I got to my late 20s, John was instrumental in this. And one thing he said to me that really changed the way that I viewed all of my relationships. As he said, the goal is not to have a perfect relationship. The goal is to be a person who shows up and who puts in the work when things get hard, because they will get hard. And he is someone who does that in every area of his life. And I feel like I learned that from him.
20: I mean, people who read your first memoir will know that you did have another long relationship. And this was with the person who was with you during your diagnosis and your first bone marrow transplant. And it's so exceptional. It's like you can't even compare it to your relationship now, because you were going through such an extraordinary thing. But did you not think that you could see yourself in long-term partnership when you were with him or at that stage of your life?
15: I think I did. But, you know, the stress of my illness, especially at such a young age,
20: yeah,
15: made it such that the cancer, in a way, metastasized to that relationship. And so when I got sick a decade later, and by then I was with John, my very first all-consuming fear was, is this going to harm this relationship? Is this going to be the end of this relationship? And that was based on the story of what had happened the first time around. And it was the very opposite of that. The day before I was admitted to the bone marrow transplant unit for my second transplant, John was like, let's get married. Let's get married today. And I had this kind of like shocked reaction. And he was like, this is what you do in the face of these things. You double down on love. And it's a kind of defiance.
20: Totally.
15: In the face of life's knife twists and plot twists. And instead of thinking of this period of time as this awful thing that has happened, we're also going to think of it as a time where we made this deep commitment to each other and where we prioritize love. And so in the course of 24 hours, we threw together a tiny little living room wedding. We ordered fried chicken sandwiches and had champagne. There were like five people there. We hadn't even moved into our home yet, so there wasn't a stitch of furniture. We put like rugs on the floor, and John rented a piano just for the night. And we didn't even have rings. We used bread twists.
20: I saw it because it's in American Symphony, the documentary.
15: Exactly.
20: It's so good.
15: And I walked into that bone marrow transplant the next day on cloud nine. I was the happiest I've ever been. And I was so excited. And it really was.
20: They're like, we don't usually get people walking into their bone marrow transplants so giddy with delight.
15: Exactly. And it really did feel to me like that forever lesson that I'm always learning of holding the brutal facts of life and the beautiful ones in the same open palm.
20: Yeah.
15: And life is not a binary. We're not either happy or sad or well or unwell. Like, most of us are existing somewhere in the messy middle and trying to hold it all.
20: Yeah. Mm. That was good.
16: Okay, three new cards. One, two, or three?
15: Two.
16: Two. Hmm. What's a sound that instantly puts you at ease?
15: Hmm. So I'm a very quiet person. I'm very soft-spoken. I need quiet to work. My husband is someone who is prone to bursting out in spontaneous song at all hours of the day or night. And one of my favorite sounds is the sound of his laughter. And he's someone who can make himself laugh. And I sometimes hear him in the kitchen and no one else is around. And he is cackling and hooting so loudly. And it always makes me so happy and makes me feel this sort of contagious sense of playfulness and lightness.
20: Mm-hmm. Has he always been that way?
15: He's always been that way. He lives in the world of his imagination and all of the funny things that go on in there. Yeah.
20: Is he pretty good about inviting you in there? Or
15: absolutely.
20: Okay.
15: But sometimes I don't even need to be invited. Just hearing that raucous hooting and cackling is enough to just get me laughing. I don't even need to be in on the joke.
20: Yeah. That's a beautiful thing.
16: If you're just tuning in, this is Wildcard from NPR, the show where cards control the conversation. I'm Rachel Martin, and this week we're listening back to my conversation with Suleika Jawad, and it's time for Suleika to pick the next card.
20: So now we are in the last round. Beliefs. Okay, here we go.
15: Okay.
20: Three new cards. Beliefs round.
15: One.
20: When do you feel connected to the people you've lost?
15: Mm. This is such a good one. You know, I've lost a lot of people in the last 15 years of my life. I had the great joy and privilege when I was 22 and I was sick of befriending some fellow patients. I was desperate for friends who understood what I was going through. And as someone who was 1 year too old for pediatrics, but often decades younger than the other adult cancer patients, anytime I saw someone under the age of 30 at the hospital, I would pounce on them and be like, can we please exchange numbers and can we please hang out? And what that yielded was this incredible friend group of fellow patients. My friend Max Ritvo, who's a brilliant poet. My friend Melissa Carroll, who's an incredible artist. She's the reason that I paint in watercolor. And most of my friends died by the end of my 20s, I think. Those 10 friends are alive now. And so I went through a lot of loss at a young age. And I think when you experience that kind of deep loss, there's a way in which it can make you want to guard your heart because to open yourself up to new love is inevitably to also open yourself up to new loss.
20: Mm-hmm.
15: And I've had to work through that. And the truth is, you know, I would experience any amount of grief to experience those loves. And, you know, I get to be in conversation with Max through his poems, through my own writing. He was always one of my first readers, and he was so funny. And with Melissa, when I started painting, like, things would come back to me that I hadn't thought of for a long time. She loved watercolor because, you know, you're not the sole agent of the paint. You're in collaboration with the water. It's a kind of aquatic dance, and you can't control watercolor. It kind of blooms and bleeds on the paper and has a will of its own. And she said, you know, I love the messy accidents of watercolor. I love how the seeding of that control can turn into something beautiful. And what an apt metaphor for life. And so I feel connected to them through my illness. I feel connected to them through my creative practice.
20: You know, I wonder, how is it to be the person who got to live longer of that group of friends? So many have passed. Was that a struggle to be the person who survived?
15: I think it was a struggle in my years of remission. Mm-hmm. You know, I think the awful thing about someone, you know, watching someone you love die, especially when they're so young, is like you get older and they stay the same age. And so I relapsed at the age of 33, which was around the age Melissa was when she died. And I think at every major milestone in my life, I feel that kind of bittersweet twinge of, you know, even, you know, getting married, in the back mm-hmm. of my mind, I'm thinking to myself, oh, this person will never get married. With every birthday as I get older, it's that, yeah, that sense of, on the one hand, moving further away from the shared slice of life that you had together, mm-hmm. while also feeling that they're with you. And, you know, one thing I loved about Melissa and Max in particular, and my first book, Between Two Kingdoms, is dedicated to them, is I think, and I believe this to be true of myself, which is that my illness is the least interesting thing about me. What I admired about them was not the mere fact that they were sick. Lots of people get sick. It's how they responded
20: yeah.
15: to their illness. And so Max, in the last months of his life, published his first poem in The New Yorker and wrote two books. And he just used what was happening as grist and made it his own. Melissa, she started making these haunting, beautiful self-portraits in watercolor. And so each of them, I think, are people I look to as I navigate these new challenges now about how I can be the handler of my fears rather than the handled.
20: Mm-hmm. It's weird. You wrote this line in your book that says, I don't believe going through something hard makes us wiser or stronger or braver by default. But I don't know. You seem wiser, stronger, and braver as a result of all the things. I didn't know you before, but I mean, maybe your diagnosis just opened up a channel for you to share all that stuff with the world.
15: Yeah. I think of Max, who we met, some other pediatric cancer patient who was like 19 years old and who was kind of a jerk. And I immediately was like, oh, no, he's going through a lot. And Max was like, just because he has cancer doesn't mean he's not an and so I do think, you know, when these things happen to us, you do have a choice. You have a choice. Having cancer does not mean you're brave or inspiring, but what you choose to do in the midst of navigating that illness can be brave and inspiring. And I'm always trying to move closer toward whatever productive agency I have available to me.
20: We end the show the same way every time, with a trip in our memory time machine.
15: Ooh.
20: I know, it sounds so exciting. So in the memory time machine, you go back and pick one moment from your past to revisit. It's not a moment you want to change anything about. Mm. It's just one moment that you'd like to linger in a little longer. Which moment do you choose?
15: What immediately came to mind is this moment I had while I was on, when I finished treatment the first time around, I learned how to drive and I went on a 15,000 mile solo road trip, which was very scary for me as someone who was a new driver and who didn't particularly like being alone. And I arrived to the sand hills of Nebraska and I had this moment with my dog, Oscar, at the time where we were camping. I had trout that I had fished, and I was tinkering away with my camper stove under this night sky just glittering with stars. Mm. And I felt, I think, for the first time in my life, not just a real sense of peace and confidence in my ability to stand on my own two feet, but I think for the first time, a real sense of delight and pleasure in my own company. Hmm.
0: May we all feel that at some point in our lives.
15: May we all take a solo road trip. I really think it should be a rite of passage.
0: Yeah, and it's just the catching the trout that I don't know that I'm going to be able to replicate. God, that's
15: amazing.
0: Yeah,
15: that was a one-time thing for me, just to be clear. I was really, you know, back to trying on identities for a fit.
0: This is super impressive. Salika Jawad's newest book is called The Book of Alchemy, A Creative Practice for an Inspired Life. It is out now. Salika Jawad, thank you so much.
15: Thank you.
19: And that's it for this week's Wild Card from NPR. I'm Rachel Martin. We'll shuffle the deck and be back next week. Same time, same place. 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
22: Welcome to the newsroom. I'm Janet Jalil.
23: I want to thank Chairman Kim. Spent a lot of time together today, very intensive time.
22: 8 years after becoming the first U.S. president to hold a summit with North Korea's leader, Donald Trump says that because of his very good relationship with Kim Jong-un, he's dramatically scaling back joint military exercises with South Korea. President Trump's son-in-law holds a rare meeting with the leader of Hamas to discuss the U.S.-backed Gaza peace plan that's been rejected by Israel. In Brazil, the campaign for this year's elections is underway, with President Lula taking on the son of his old rival, Jair Bolsonaro. Cameroon thrashed Malawi to win the Women's Africa Cup of Nations for the first time, and this year's World Bagpipe Champions are, no, not Scotland, but Canada. That's all after this bulletin.
24: BBC News with Danielle Jaworwiecka.
1: South Korea says joint military exercises with the US have begun hours after President Trump said he'd substantially scale them back. Mr. Trump mentioned his very good relationship with the North Korean leader Kim Jong-un as a factor in his decision. The Ulchi Freedom Shield exercises are held annually to prepare for a potential attack on the Korean Peninsula. Gigi Ahn reports.
2: President Trump's choice to scale down US-South Korean military drills marks a major shift, as these exercises have long anchored an alliance originating in the Korean War, where tens of thousands of Americans died fighting to keep the communist North at bay. The American president says he's unhappy with the cost of the annual exercises and has instructed U.S. Defense Secretary Pete Hegseth to reduce them. He also says the North has been unthreatening and respectful during his time in office, while South Korea had failed to support the U.S. in its efforts to denuclearize Iran.
1: Hamas has urged President Trump's Board of Peace to press Israel into accepting the US-backed Gaza peace deal. The group issued the statement after its leader held rare talks with Mr. Trump's son-in-law Jared Kushner in Egypt. Israel rejected the plan a week ago, saying it wanted full Hamas disarmament first. Zambia's government says its security forces have seized weapons and arrested 11 people allegedly involved in an insurrection plot. It also accused the main opposition presidential candidate, Brian Mundabile, of being complicit. Dingindaba Buyoya reports.
3: Zambia's main opposition candidate in the August 13 election, Brian Mundabile, has been linked by the government to a location where security forces seized high-grade military weapons. Mundabile, who trails President Hage Ndehijilema in the partial results, has previously claimed victory from his own parallel count and alleged irregularities. Authorities have denied those claims. Ndehijilema currently leads with nearly 59% of the votes declared so far. Investigations continue.
1: Brazil's two presidential frontrunners have opened their election campaigns, with the incumbent Luiz Inácio Lula da Silva pledging he won't stop fighting to secure a better future for Brazilians. Addressing supporters in Sao Paulo, the 80-year-old said he understood his fellow countrymen much better than privileged people, a swipe at his main rival, Flavio Bolsonaro. Some of Lula's supporters had this to say.
8: I think it's very important for us to be here to support him because he always champions causes that benefit us, like the minimum wage, tax issues, entrepreneurship.
24: We have a lot to show, from health to education to culture, infrastructure, the work we do with so many sectors of society, policies for women and tackling violence.
1: Flavio Bolsonaro, at his own rally, attacked President Lula's record on crime. BBC World News. An opposition rally in southwestern Kenya was delayed for hours after violence erupted ahead of the meeting in Homa Bay town. Police fired tear gas to disperse armed youths who'd blocked roads to intercept a convoy carrying politicians to the venue. The gathering was meant to build support for a new political party ahead of next year's elections. Wildfires are continuing to engulf Europe. Officials in the German town of Monschau, near Belgium, have told some residents to leave due to a huge blaze across the border. Aircraft are helping to contain Belgium's fire, which is one of its biggest on record. In northeast Spain, a soldier was killed while trying to save a 1,000-year-old monastery. Two people died on the Greek island of Salamis near Athens due to simultaneous fires. In football, Cameroon have won the Women's Africa Cup of Nations for the first time. They thrashed Malawi 3-0 in the final in Morocco. Cameroon had previously finished as runners-up on three occasions. They'd initially failed to qualify for this year's competition and were only included after the number of participating teams increased to 16. The British sprinter Amy Hunt has become the first athlete to win four gold medals at one European Athletics Championships. She broke the record with victory as part of Great Britain's mixed 4x100m relay team in Birmingham. She was ecstatic.
25: Oh my gosh, I'm over the moon. And I think to finish it off with some of my best friends in the sport, you know, to do it all together is incredible, especially because that was the first time we kind of did that changeover about an hour ago in warm-up. And look how smooth it was. Such professionals. You know, when you're queuing for a roller coaster and you're like a little bit nervous and you're seeing the drops and stuff, and then when you get off, you want to all do it again. Yep. So it was that adrenaline kick, certainly.
1: The race also saw another British sprinter, Dina Asher-Smith, secure her 11th European medal. No athlete has ever won more. Italy topped this year's medal table overall. And that's the latest BBC News.
22: You're listening to The Newsroom from the BBC World Service with me, Jannat Jalil. Despite a history of tense relations between the US and North Korea over Pyongyang's nuclear program, back in 2018, Donald Trump became the first sitting president to meet the North Korean leader, Kim Jong-un.
23: Our whole relationship with North Korea and the Korean Peninsula is it's going to be a very much different situation than it has in the past. And we have developed a very special bond.
22: At the time, the summit was hailed as historic. But in the end, it failed to deliver on Mr. Trump's pledge to persuade North Korea to dismantle its nuclear program, even after he briefly set foot on North Korean soil a year later in the demilitarized zone that separates the two Koreas.
23: Stepping across that line was a great honor. A lot of progress has been made.
22: Stepping across that line was a great honor. A lot

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1: Good morning. You're listening to Morning Edition on WKAR. I'm Ellery Begay. Thanks for starting your morning with us. A news update from NPR and WKAR is coming up in about 11 minutes.

0: Live from NPR News in Washington, I'm Dave Mattingly. More Democratic lawmakers are calling for Congress to investigate conditions aboard the USS Abraham Lincoln amid reports of declining mental health, food shortages, and issues with plumbing aboard the ship. Senator Mark Kelly of Arizona is a former Navy combat pilot and astronaut who sits on the Senate Armed Services Committee.
1: I spoke to a grandmother of a sailor aboard the USS Abraham Lincoln who said, her grandson, who, was skinny when he joined the Navy, now looks like he's lost 20 to 25 pounds and is struggling. And it's depressing.
0: He was speaking to NPR's Morning Edition. The roughly 5,000 sailors and Marines aboard the Lincoln have been at sea on an extended deployment that's lasted nearly 9 months. The carrier is currently in the Middle East and has gone without a port call for more than 200 days, a record. The head of U.S. Central Command visited the ship over the weekend and acknowledged the mental health challenges of the crew. The USS Washington is on its way to the region to relieve the Lincoln. President Trump is directing the Pentagon to scale back joint U.S.-South Korean military exercises that got underway today. The president cites several reasons, including the cost and South Korea's stance on the war with Iran. This is NPR News from Washington.
2: For WKAR News, I'm Mallory Begay. Health officials say they have identified a human case of influenza A, H1N2, or swine flu in an Ionia County resident. The person was a swine exhibitor at the Kent County Youth Fair that took place earlier this month in Lowell. Officials with the Michigan Department of Health and Human Services said the individual tested presumptive positive at the State Bureau of Laboratories for swine flu. The case was later confirmed by the Centers for Disease Control and Prevention on Friday. Both the state and the Kent County Health Department say they have been reaching out to swine exhibitors and their families who visited the swine barns to identify any additional cases in those who may have been exposed to infected pigs. State Chief Medical Executive Dr. Natasha Bagdasarian said while the risk to the general public remains low, visitors who attended the Kent County Youth Fair should be alert to symptoms and take appropriate precautions. She added that anyone who develops flu-like symptoms after possible exposure should contact their healthcare provider and let them know about their recent contact with pigs at the fair. Michigan gun safety advocates pushed for a crackdown on gun modifiers and so-called ghost guns during a recent Detroit roundtable discussion. Ghost guns can be 3D printed or made at home through a kit. They don't have serial numbers, making them very hard to track. State lawmakers have so far failed to ban those and the types of mods they can let ordinary guns rapid fire. Democratic Attorney General candidate Ali Savitt says he'll take up the issue again if he's elected in November.
3: Ghost guns being untraceable makes it harder for law enforcement to solve crimes. Bump stocks and switches on guns that convert them into fully automatic weapons makes a shooting even more likely to be deadly. These are common sense laws, I think, that we can pass here in Michigan.
2: Savitt is going up against Republican candidate Doug Lloyd in the attorney general's race. In your Capital Region weather forecast, mostly sunny today with a high near 80 degrees. Tonight, mostly clear with overnight lows around 59. This is WKAR.
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5: It's Morning Edition from NPR News. I'm Sasha Pfeiffer.
6: And I'm Michelle Martin. Good morning. The president's envoy and son-in-law, Jared Kushner, held a rare meeting with leaders of Hamas in Egypt on Sunday.
5: Today, Kushner is in Israel to meet with Prime Minister Benjamin Netanyahu. Kushner is trying to get closer to achieving President Trump's plan for a post-war Gaza. The U.S. and Hamas back the plan. Israel does not.
6: NPR's Daniel Estrin is with us now from Tel Aviv. Good morning, Daniel.
7: Good morning, Michelle.
6: First of all, just how unusual was it that any high-level representative of the U.S. met directly with Hamas leaders?
7: It is rare. Remember, the U.S. labels Hamas a terrorist group, but Jared Kushner did meet Hamas one time before. That was 10 months ago, and that meeting helped seal the deal on the Gaza ceasefire agreement. Since then, though, not much progress has happened at all on a post-war transition for Gaza.
6: Okay, so do we have any sense of what came out of this meeting?
7: We have not seen any evidence of a real breakthrough. I spoke with an official briefed on the meeting who spoke anonymously to divulge some details. And what I learned is that the U.S. wants Hamas to stop military activities and to start disarming. They want Hamas to hand over control of Gaza to a new Palestinian committee. And Hamas affirmed that it is willing to do that. But the reality here, Michelle, is that it's been 10 months since the ceasefire was declared, and there's been no tangible progress on the ground in Gaza. It took months just for Trump's Board of Peace to come up with a formal disarmament plan, and then it took many more months for Hamas to agree to it. And so now the U.S. is pushing this new 15-point roadmap for Hamas to disarm and for Israel to withdraw. And Israel says it will not withdraw from Gaza until Hamas fully disarms. And a big group of Mideast countries is now saying that Israel is the one to blame for obstructing peace efforts. Those countries include the ceasefire mediators themselves, Qatar and Egypt. So Kushner is now in Israel. He's meeting Netanyahu to discuss his objections to the plan.
6: And so given Israel's objections, what do you expect to be coming out of this meeting between Kushner and Netanyahu?
7: Really, the main sticking point here is that Israel is 10 weeks away from elections, and Netanyahu could lose power. And Kushner knows that Netanyahu does not want Israelis to think he's giving any concessions to Hamas. That would be very unpopular. His far-right security minister even said recently that Israel should be killing 30 to 40 people every night in Gaza. So Netanyahu is under pressure, and if he would agree to any progress in Gaza, it would be the kind of things that could be done behind the scenes. The official I spoke to said Kushner wants Israel to authorize a new Gaza police force to get training. It wants Israel to allow an international stabilization force to enter Gaza. But here, Israel has its own objections. They may seem subtle, but these are important to Israel. A person briefed on this told me Israel doesn't trust this plan for a Palestinian committee to take over Hamas's weapons. Israel wants more international oversight there. So Kushner's challenge here really is to find anything Israel is willing to do with just 10 weeks to go before Israeli elections.
6: That is NPR's Daniel Estrin in Tel Aviv. Daniel, thank you.
7: You're welcome.
5: It's been just over a week since Todd Blanche was confirmed as U.S. Attorney General, and he now says he will not commit that the Justice Department he oversees is free from White House influence.
8: There's a big difference between saying we will always do our job and investigate any case and act independently of the White House. No, I'm not going to pledge that, and no Attorney General should ever pledge that.
5: That was Blanche on NBC's Meet the Press on Sunday. Blanche was President Trump's private criminal defense lawyer before he joined DOJ. He told NBC he's willing to break from the president on legal matters, but he said, quote, of course, end quote, he'll consider the president's opinions. We have Aaron Davis on the line to talk about this. He's a reporter with ProPublica and co-author of Injustice, How Politics and Fear Vanquished America's Justice Department. Good morning.
9: Thanks for having me, Sasha.
5: Would you first share your general thoughts when you heard the Attorney General's comments this weekend?
9: You know, Todd Blanche repeated this idea not once but twice in that interview yesterday. And he sought to portray these comments as no big deal, as historically insignificant, that every Attorney General does it. Well, he suggested that, you know, it's just the way things work. But the reality is that this now Senate-confirmed chief law enforcement officer in the land, Blanche's comments were groundbreaking in a way that they really represent a shift in how the Justice Department has operated since Watergate. You only have to go back 5 years to the day that President Biden announced Merrick Garland as his attorney general nominee to see how radical the change is. Biden pointed to Garland on TV and said, "You don't answer to me, you answer to the Constitution and the rule of law." What Biden said wasn't unique. It was like what every president had said since Nixon, you know, especially when it came to criminal justice, criminal prosecutions.
5: And if we go farther back in history, is there a precedent for an AG saying that he or she will not act independently of the White House?
9: There really is not. You know, for our book, we looked at this, and, you know, this area, especially this area of criminal prosecutions, is the sole province of the Justice Department and its attorneys to carefully review the facts of a given case. And if the facts merited prosecution, then the government went forward. And if it didn't, they did not go forward. Where there were cases of gray areas, no one was consulting with a political head of a party sitting in the White House about a singular prosecution. What Blanche is saying is that Americans can now assume that there is a conversation with the president, and that is factoring into his decisions about criminal prosecution of individual Americans.
5: One major issue that almost prevented Blanche from getting confirmed was this so-called anti-weaponization fund of $1.8 billion. It was envisioned as a way to pay people who claimed that the Biden Justice Department harmed them, and it came as part of Trump's settlement with the IRS. Even Republicans, some Republicans, opposed that fund. Blanche said on Sunday the fund was dead. But are there other ways that the department could still find ways to pay January 6 rioters?
9: Yeah, he kind of touched on this. He said if somebody else brings a case against the United States, be it, you know, he didn't say any names, but be it the Oath Keepers, the Proud Boys, you know, anyone of Donald Trump's allies who thought they were wronged, that in fact the Justice Department could decide that they're right and they could decide to settle that case. So it does raise a question about how they will handle individual claims brought against the government going forward. And all of that doesn't touch even on the other part of that whole agreement about whether DOJ has really foreclosed at this point in time on the potential to prosecute Trump of tax evasion, all the things that were wrapped up in that IRS audit. That was the other half of that agreement.
5: Yeah. So briefly, if Blanche is saying that it's that he might work with the White House in some capacity, what does that leave in terms of firewalls between White House and DOJ?
9: Well, that's a big question here, right? And it's kind of it really points to how much of our democracy is built on trust. And when it comes to criminal justice, the hope that somewhere high up in the government, someone is working to be a fair arbiter of right and wrong. If Americans can't trust decisions about such cases are being made in a political fashion and in line with the law, we've lost something profound and sustaining for a healthy democracy.
5: That's Aaron Davis. He's a reporter with ProPublica. Thank you.
9: Sasha, thank you so much for having me.
5: This is NPR News.
10: It's August 17th, and this is your Michigan Minute. On this day in 2014, Claudia House Morcom died. Morcom was the first black woman to sit as judge on Wayne County's Circuit Court, but this position was only the peak of a mountain of legal contributions while fighting for civil rights. When she was a young lawyer in Detroit, fresh out of law school, she saw the vicious racism that black Americans were facing everywhere, particularly in the South. So before the Voting Rights Act of the mid-60s, she joined a coalition of lawyers who would travel to Mississippi providing legal defense for civil rights workers. After her first week, she came back to Detroit, packed her belongings, and moved to Mississippi for a year, fully aware of the dangers to her in the Deep South. Along with representing civil rights workers, she also challenged congresspeople in court who deliberately refused to serve black constituents. Morcom served on her bench for nearly 30 years before officially retiring, but she never retired from fighting for civil rights, continuing her activism through her final years. And that is your Michigan Minute.
11: 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Join me for Millinery Monday with music about a veil, a crown, a straw hat, and a three-cornered hat. Start the hour with the MSU Symphony Band playing Julie Giroux's 12-gallon hat at 9 this morning on 90.5 Classical.
2: This is Morning Edition on WKAR. I'm Ellery Begay. Good morning. Coming up in about 7 minutes on Marketplace Morning Report, it's been about 60 days since the U.S. and Iran signed a memorandum of understanding that called for a wider peace deal to be negotiated. Get a closer look at where things stand now in the Strait of Hormuz. That plus all the morning's business news on WKAR.
6: Good morning. I'm Michelle Martin. A bear broke into a Kentucky woman's home while she was sleeping. She says she slept through it all and woke up only after repeated calls from her sister, who saw everything from next door. The bear seems to have been drawn in by some KFC the woman left on her glass kitchen table. That table is now toast. She told Fox 56 she came away with two lessons. Make sure the front door is locked and definitely don't leave out the fried chicken. It's Morning Edition.
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2: This is Morning Edition on WKAR. I'm Mallory Begay. This week in mid-Michigan, Jackson City Council members will consider amendments to an ordinance on personal property in public spaces. In Mason, discussions about data centers are back on the City Council agenda, and the Capital Area Transportation Authority could see updates to its services. These are some of the biggest stories WKAR's lead politics reporter Andrew Roth is following as part of his weekly column, What Roth's Watching. You can find it in our newsletter, The Signal. Andrew joins me now. Thanks for being here, Andrew.
7: Happy to join you, Mallory.
2: So first question, you know, let's start with the Jackson City Council. They'll be considering an ordinance on personal property in public spaces. What's the background on this proposal?
7: Yeah, so there has been an encampment of unhoused individuals in front of a library in downtown Jackson. Now, that encampment has since dispersed to other locations, but the original idea of this ordinance was to give the city a way to sort of address this issue of, you know, tents being set up in a public space. They say that it's an accessibility concern because, you know, the sidewalks are blocked by the tents. And so this ordinance would allow them to sort of address excessive personal property that's kept in public spaces, which, you know, they say would make things a lot more accessible for areas like the library where that might have been a concern.
2: And so what are some of the proposed changes and how would that affect the ordinance?
7: Yeah, so under the original version of the ordinance, there would be limits on how much personal property you can have in public spaces. So basically, there's a sort of a tote that, you know, everything would have to fit into. That's the amount of property that you're allowed to have. But city council members want to see some changes to this. So, for example, the city would give notice before they remove any property, but originally it would be a little bit less notice in the downtown area than in some other parts of the city, and city council members want to change that. They want it to just be a uniform, you know, the same amount of notice all across the city. And they also want some additional guidelines for when police issue fines, and, you know, they want as well a mechanism for, you know, part of this ordinance is that you can go in, you can retrieve your property with no fee, and they want a mechanism for if somebody needs a little bit more time to go pick up their property, they want to be able to accommodate that.
2: All right. And in Mason, data centers are back on the city council agenda. What's the latest going on here?
7: Yeah, so earlier this year, city council members passed a citizen-initiated ordinance establishing stricter noise limits in the city, and this was really sort of a result of a lot of anti-data center activism. You know, the city had previously passed zoning requirements that they repealed, but city council members passed this only to keep it off the ballot from going to voters, and with the intent of later going back and making changes to it at the city attorney's recommendation. There were some concerns that, as it was written by the citizens, you know, this maybe wouldn't be super enforceable, would open the city up to lawsuits. And so the city council members intended to go back and make amendments to that later on. So they're waiting to hear back from some outside experts on a review of, you know, what those changes might be. But there's also a lot of moving parts here. You know, at their last meeting, they passed some outlines for
12: you know, if this data center project does go through, sort of how some of that revenue would be used. And so prioritizing things like considering future millage rate reductions, making additional contributions towards pension obligations. So this is definitely an ongoing process at multiple different levels. And of course, there's a lot of public interest in it as well. Mason City Council meetings have continued to be sort of a hotbed of data center activism.
2: Mm-hmm. Now, CATA, the Capital Area Transportation Authority, is looking into making some changes to its services. Andrew, what are some of those changes and why do they say they need to make them?
12: Yeah, so the Capital Area Transportation Authority has been facing a budget deficit for about a year now. And so originally they said that with their budget deficit, they could continue their existing service levels for about a year. So we're hitting that point. And they're currently undergoing an operational analysis. And part of that is developing potential service changes under a range of different budget scenarios. And they're planning to present those different plans in late summer. So, you know, we are getting to be late summer. Separately from that, they are making some service changes next week, actually, that will reduce the frequency of some routes. Like the one route, it'll go from being every 9 to 15 minutes to just being every 15 minutes. So it'll run a little bit less frequently. Some routes will have fewer stops. But then there's this, at the same time, this bigger conversation about what changes they need to make long term to sort of address this budget deficit. Ultimately, no action on that bigger plan is going to be taken until at least October. So the public will have, you know, plenty of time to weigh in, and they'll take all of that into consideration before making any final decisions.
2: Andrew Roth is a reporter with WKAR. Thanks for being here, Andrew.
12: Always happy to join.
2: And you can follow Mid-Michigan News and Politics with Andrew throughout the week with The Signal. 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
1: Good morning. You're listening to Morning Edition on WKAR. I'm Ellery Begay. Thanks for starting your morning with us. A news update from NPR and WKAR is coming up in about 11 minutes. Michigan schools are facing scrutiny for using physical restraint and seclusion on students, especially those with disabilities. Despite a law aimed at reducing these practices, they occurred nearly 18,000 times in the 2024-2025 school year. Critics argue that schools overuse these methods and need clearer guidelines on what constitutes an emergency. State Senator Stephanie Chang plans to introduce a bill

0: bill to prohibit seclusion and limit restraints to emergencies. The bill would also require schools to train staff on trauma impact on learning. Some educators support reducing these practices, but worry about eliminating them entirely in crisis. Gas prices in Michigan are on the rise again. AAA reports the state average is up 12 cents more than this time last week, with the average driver paying $4.27 per gallon of regular unleaded. Lansing and Jackson are seeing some of the highest prices at the pump, with gas price averages around $4.33 a gallon. Stay on top of the political stories shaping Michigan with WKAR News. The Signal includes a Sunday week ahead and a Wednesday midweek update featuring reporting and analysis from WKAR News politics reporter Andrew Roth and our Capital team. Both are free. Sign up and visit our Election 2026 page at WKAR.org. Mostly sunny in the Capital Region today with a high near 80. This is WKAR.
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2: 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I'm Michelle Martin.
3: And I'm Sasha Pfeiffer. When Brandon Flowers was growing up, he fell in love with new wave music, The Cars, New Order, The Smiths, and he channeled those influences into his band, The Killers. With their debut album in 2004, they were a hit right from the start.

0: Did you feel like you needed her blessing to write that one?
1: I definitely wanted her to give her seal of approval before we recorded it. So it was definitely, there was a process of showing it to her, yeah.
0: I read that you've said, and this is a quote, "I used to think my experiences weren't interesting enough. It took a lot of living for me to recognize that my story was never just my own. Other people have felt these things." Tell me more about what you meant by that.
1: Well, there's that great Scorsese quote, the most personal is the most creative. And I think when you're young and you're, you know, you want to be an artist or you want to be creative, you tend to look outside and not inside. I wanted to make grand gestures and use flowery language. And just slowly but surely as I get older, I realize that my language is beautiful and that I can speak about things in my own life. And I attribute people like, you know, Bruce Springsteen and Tom Petty to opening that door for me to be able to write about what I actually know about.
0: Is this an album you think you could have recorded as a younger man, or did you need to age a bit before you could sing this kind of music?
1: Yeah, absolutely had to do it later on in life. I didn't have the chops to do it when we first started. I didn't know what I was doing. But it's taken a lot of hours and a lot of determination to get to this point.
2: When I stole away on that three lane headed south.
0: Going back about your dad and his love of country western and his influence on this, what has your dad said about this album?
1: He loves it. He thinks it's going to take off. My dad's 82 years old. He's going to be 82 in November. And I think he's secretly been waiting for me to make this record all along. He just said, finally.
0: That's Brandon Flowers. His new solo album is called Thrasher. Brandon Flowers, thank you so much for the time.
1: Oh, thank you.
2: So hold
0: This is NPR News.
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0: And that does it for Morning Edition here on WKAR. I'm Mallory Begay. Thanks for starting your morning with us. Mostly sunny in the capital region today with a high near 80 degrees. And tonight, mostly clear with overnight lows around 59. 1A is next. 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
2: President Trump has amassed more than $2.2 billion in personal wealth in the first year of his second term. Where's all that money coming from? From WAMU and NPR in Washington, this is 1A. Hi, I'm Todd Zwillick in for Jen White. Financial disclosures show most of President Trump's ballooning wealth comes from cryptocurrency. Trump earned at least $800 million from the crypto investment firm World Liberty Financial, along with Middle East envoy Steve Witkoff and their sons. Last week, the firm was granted preliminary approval to start a bank by the Trump administration. But real estate deals, golf courses, million-dollar settlements are also enriching the president and his family. Today on If You Can Keep It, the scale of Trump's wealth and how his personal enrichment could conflict with the national interest. That's after the headlines.
3: Live from NPR News in Washington, I'm Linda Kenyon. The USS George Washington is heading to the Middle East to replace the USS Abraham Lincoln, which has been at sea for more than 8 months. The Lincoln has been at the center of concerns over mental health issues, as well as lack of fresh food and supplies. Reporter Steve Walsh with member station WHRO says the transition could still take some time.
4: USS George Washington is now on its way to relieve USS Lincoln with their 5,000 sailors. It's hard to pinpoint when the Washington will arrive. Normally, you would expect both carriers to remain in the region for a week or so, but a Navy official who wasn't authorized to speak publicly told me that there is no standard handoff period, so the Lincoln could leave rather quickly once USS Washington arrives in the region.
3: The U.S. Supreme Court has rebuffed President Trump for a second time, declining to hear his appeal of a $5 million verdict in favor of E. Jean Carroll. A jury had found Trump liable for sexually abusing and defaming the former magazine columnist. Opening statements are scheduled to begin in Las Vegas today in the trial of the man accused of playing a key role in the 1996 murder of rap artist Tupac Shakur. Steve Futterman reports.
5: Prosecutors will accuse Dwayne Davis, a former powerful gang leader, of orchestrating the killing. He will not be accused of pulling the trigger, but rather putting together all the elements that ended with Shakur being shot. The key evidence will be Davis's own words in interviews and in a 2019 memoir, where he says he supplied the gun used in the murder and was in the car that drove up alongside Shakur. The defense is expected to claim that Davis was fabricating and embellishing. Shakur's cousin, William Lassane, does not believe the explanation.
6: Of course, he's going to evade accountability by saying that he embellished for the last 15 years.
5: Davis now also claims he wasn't even in Las Vegas the night of the killing. For NPR News, I'm Steve Futterman in Las Vegas.
3: China's exports are booming despite tariffs from the U.S. and Europe, but the latest government numbers show the rest of the economy is sluggish.
7: Many economists say China needs its consumers to spend, but the bulk of them have their wealth in real estate. Real estate investment dropped 19% in the first 7 months of the year, and home prices remain down. Homeowners feel poorer and are more cautious about spending. Retail sales, which is a proxy for consumption, was stagnant last month, growing at just 0.6% year on year. It also didn't help that there were heavy rainfall and strong winds hitting large parts of China in July, forcing factories and ports to shut. Tens of thousands of people were evacuated from their homes. Another reason people hesitate to spend? Unemployment remains high at 5.2% in July. Jennifer Pak, NPR News, Beijing.
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0: For WKAR News, I'm Mallory Begay. It's back to school week for thousands of students across mid-Michigan, and some will be walking into brand new schools. Charlotte students return to class today. Holt students go back Wednesday, including the first students to attend the new Sycamore Elementary. Tomorrow night, Okemos Public Schools will hold a grand opening for the new Chippewa Middle School from 5:30 to 7. Students there begin classes next week. Lansing students also return next week, with about 500 students set to move into the new Willow School. For more information on the new buildings and other major school construction projects across mid-Michigan, visit WKAR.org. The investigation continues following a mass shooting in Maseukee County on Friday that left six people dead, including the suspect. Ed Ronco has the details.
8: It happened at about 11:40 a.m. Friday. A 13-year-old girl called police and said she had been shot. She's now listed in stable condition. Three other people died at the home, a woman identified by family as the girl's mother, a 16-year-old boy, and a 45-year-old man. A 53-year-old man was found dead at a second home. Authorities identified a suspect as 39-year-old Chad Hickman. After a short search Friday, he and a 29-year-old woman were found dead in a wooded area near Whitlock Lake in Caldwell Township. Michigan State Police have not released much more information. They say investigators are still working to determine a motive. I'm Ed Ronco.
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0: In your Monday weather forecast, mostly sunny in the capital region today with a high near 80 degrees. Tonight, expect mostly clear skies with overnight lows around 59 degrees. And looking ahead to tomorrow, increasing clouds Tuesday with a high near 83 degrees with light winds. It's 10:06.

0: Hey, it's Francis Lam, host of The Splendid Table. This week, it's food for kids. That's anything but kids' food. We talk with renowned chef and, more importantly, dad, David Nayfeld. And we have the most majestic cookbook ever written about instant ramen. No, really, it's great. It's coming up on The Splendid Table.
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1: 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Partly sunny skies today. We'll see a high of 80. A few clouds tonight, a low of 58. Mostly sunny on Tuesday with a high of 83. Some scattered thunderstorms coming in Tuesday evening. 1A on WKAR is supported by listeners like you.
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0: on Scott Tong, law enforcement has incorporated artificial intelligence into its work for, say, assisting dispatchers, tracking suspects, patrolling. Some experts wonder if it's all going too fast.
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2: 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Partly sunny skies today. We'll see a high of 80. A few clouds tonight, a low of 58. Mostly sunny on Tuesday with a high of 83. Some scattered thunderstorms coming in Tuesday evening.
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0: Next time on the National Writers Series, T.J. Klune says he's not interested in repeating old ideas from book to book.
1: I would get bored, and you would know I would be getting bored. You guys would be able to tell that I'm bored. Man, I want to write a Western. I want to write a space opera. I want to write horror.
0: T.J. 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
2: 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Partly sunny skies today. We'll see a high of 80. A few clouds tonight, a low of 58. Mostly sunny on Tuesday with a high of 83. Some scattered thunderstorms coming in Tuesday evening. 1A on WKAR is supported by listeners like you.
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6: This is 1A. I'm Todd Zwillick. For the rest of the hour, we're going to skate onto the ice and into the love lives of two superstar hockey players. Yes, it's time for some heated rivalry. Production is underway in Toronto for season 2 of the hit romance series. To celebrate, we're revisiting one of your favorite conversations between Jen and

0: Unexpected absences are costly for employers. Now, a startup is tackling the problem with an app that helps workers with transportation and childcare emergencies.
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0: I'm Rob Schmitz, the app that's serving as a safety net. 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
2: I'm Scott Tong. Law enforcement has incorporated artificial intelligence into its work for, say, assisting dispatchers, tracking suspects, patrolling. Some experts wonder if it's all going too fast.
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4: 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Partly sunny skies today. We'll see a high of 80. A few clouds tonight, a low of 58. Mostly sunny on Tuesday with a high of 83. Some scattered thunderstorms coming in Tuesday evening.
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0: They're saying we're beleaguered. We can't take our eyes off our dockets, or we'll miss something in someone's life, maybe as we just described, upended in a way that we think is illegal before we get a chance to act. So they're operating in a 24/7 way. It's straining them and their staffs. And it's as you noted, it's in Massachusetts. It's everywhere, really, all over the country right now.
1: Immigration lawyers were also really busy. You took a closer look at Minnesota, where federal agents carried out Operation Metro Surge, meant to detain and deport as many immigrants as possible this past winter. What did lawyers there tell you about how they're managing this large jump in their caseload?
0: So, the lawyers are not used to this kind of dynamic. They are... they're a lot of times they would get some habeas cases, but it wouldn't be hundreds and hundreds of habeas cases. They'd get some each year, and mostly they're dealing with immigration paperwork, getting people asylum, doing the sort of administrative processes, and so they're overwhelmed too. They can't fathom this sort of shift to emergency postures for months at a time. That is now over the overwhelming bulk of their cases.
1: And Kyle, just briefly, we've got 30 seconds here. Since June 1st, ICE has had a new leader. Acting Director David Venturella is currently in charge, while President Trump's nominee Lance Schroyer awaits confirmation. Any indication here that ICE's crackdown is going to change under new leadership?
0: It hasn't seemed to. We also have a new Secretary of Homeland Security who can come in and touted the number of arrests that are climbing, so we may see more cases coming through. I haven't seen that translate myself in a sort of anecdotal way, but I do suspect that this is going to be sustained at least until the Supreme Court gets involved.
1: That's Kyle Chaney, senior legal affairs reporter for Politico. Kyle, thanks.
0: Thanks for having me.
1: It's Here and Now.
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3: 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Partly cloudy skies for the afternoon. We'll see a high of 81. Partly cloudy again tonight, a low of 58. Mostly sunny on Tuesday with a high of 84. Rain showers Tuesday evening, a low of 65. 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
6: It's Here and Now. The stock market is at an all-time high. Last week, the S&P 500 crossed 7,800 for the first time ever, thanks to momentum in tech and artificial intelligence stocks and healthier spending as inflation cools. But market watchers warn that what goes up must come down, and a crash might happen sooner rather than later. So what's next, and how should it affect our investment decisions? Let's put that and more to CBS News business analyst Jill Schlesinger, whose financial advice podcast is Money Moves. Welcome back, Jill.
7: Thanks for having me.
6: So let's start not with predictions, but what we know. The stock market is up, and August has seen record-breaking traffic. So I want to know, why are market watchers concerned now?
7: Well, I mean, I think that, like, just going back even one level before we get there, is that, you know, when you think about everything that's been going on in the world, uncertainty in a Middle East war, prices still higher than what the Fed wants, the inflation rate, U.S. government bond yields jumping, the housing market kind of sitting still. I think that a lot of those headlines, when you put them all together, you would have thought, well, that's probably not good for the stock market, but yet the stock market has gone up.

0: before.
1: And on the mound for the New York Yankees, the Sinker bowler, Tommy John.
2: Not only did he come back, Tommy John pitched in three World Series and won more than 160 additional games. Jocelyn Wittstein, a close friend of John, is an orthopedic surgeon and professor at Duke University.
3: Every time I heard him speak of Dr. Job, he was just so grateful to him and truly attributed the second half of his career to Dr. Job's brilliance.
2: Go down any major league roster today, it's likely at least one pitcher has undergone Tommy John surgery. In 2000, Atlanta Braves pitcher John Smoltz thought his career might be over. Then he got a phone call.
4: He introduced himself. Of course, I knew who he was, but he said, "Don't give up." It was the call I needed. And I'm forever grateful for Tommy picking up the phone and giving me a call.
2: 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But the Hall of Fame does have a display commemorating Tommy John's surgery and its impact on the game.
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9: 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Partly cloudy skies for the afternoon. We'll see a high of 81. Partly cloudy again tonight, a low of 58. Mostly sunny on Tuesday with a high of 84. Rain showers Tuesday evening, a low of 65.
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19: It's Here and Now. When you think of women leaders who faced powerful forces against them, you might think first of Margaret Thatcher, Indira Gandhi, or Golda Meir, tough women who were elected in the last century, courting controversy and enemies along the way. Or you might think of Hillary Clinton and Kamala Harris, whose more recent campaigns to lead this country failed. Linda Robinson is a senior fellow at the Council on Foreign Relations, and her latest book is called Women in Power, Fighting for Democracy in an Age of Authoritarianism. She argues that a new generation of women leading smaller, younger democracies, nations like Estonia, Moldova, and Taiwan, are standing up to the world's most powerful autocrats in Russia and China. Meanwhile, the United States is falling behind. Linda, welcome.
20: Thank you so much, Indira. Happy to be with you.
19: So let's start with the bad news. Democracy is in global decline. More than half of the world's countries are now authoritarian regimes or democracies in name only, according to an analysis by The Economist. At the same time, the representation of women in government around the world has stalled over the last decade. Is there a connection between those two facts?
20: Absolutely. And we are in a historic stall after decades of incremental gains for women's leadership. We now have fewer women leaders and fewer women cabinet members, and the parliamentary representation has been in a stall for several years. So what I argue is that there are three trends that are really bringing about this stall. And one is the advance of right-wing authoritarianism with a particular narrative that women should go back to the home and that they should not be in the public sphere, with some movements even preaching withdrawal of women's vote. There's also an upsurge and normalization of violent misogyny that really has crept into mainstream

0: Hey, it's Francis Lam, host of The Splendid Table. We think that one of the very best ways to understand people better is to learn what they cook and how they eat. 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
1: 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Partly cloudy skies for the afternoon. We'll see a high of 81. Partly cloudy again tonight, a low of 58. Mostly sunny on Tuesday with a high of 84. Rain showers Tuesday evening, a low of 65.
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3: 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President Trump's Middle East envoy, Jared Kushner, meets the Israeli Prime Minister. Can the Gaza peace plan be rescued? And two trials of an opposition politician in Russia and the man accused of murdering Tupac Shakur.
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5: From WHYY in Philadelphia, I'm Terry Gross with Fresh Air. If you tried diets and losing weight has been a struggle, it's not just willpower, it's evolution.
6: That's what we evolved to do, which is to hold on to our weight. And we actually evolved to store an unusual amount of fat compared to other mammals.
5: In addition, dieting and hunger can be stressful, and stress releases the hormone cortisol.
6: And that chronically elevated cortisol has ruinous effects throughout our body, including causing us to eat more and to store more of that excess energy as belly fat.
5: Today, what evolution reveals about eating, dieting, and fat, as explained by Daniel Lieberman, founding chair of Harvard's Department of Human Evolutionary Biology. Later, Maureen Corrigan reviews an anti-war novel narrated by an ex-military dog. She says it's brilliant. First News.
7: Live from NPR News in Washington, I'm Louise Schiavone. The Supreme Court will not hear President Trump's appeal in the E. Jean Carroll case. This is the second time it has rejected Trump's bid to overturn the jury verdict. NPR's Rachel Treisman reports.
8: Writer E. Jean Carroll alleges that Trump sexually assaulted her in a department store dressing room in the 1990s. A federal civil jury found Trump liable in 2023, ordering him to pay Carroll $5 million in damages. She received the money last month, her lawyer said, after years of Trump's appeals and delays. The Supreme Court rejected Trump's initial appeal in June. The president asked the Supreme Court to reconsider, but it denied that request on Monday. Trump has separately asked the court to overturn a different federal civil defamation verdict that would award Carroll more than $83 million. Rachel Treisman, NPR News.
7: The USS George Washington is on its way to the Middle East to relieve sailors aboard the warship, the USS Lincoln, after more than 250 days at sea. But as NPR's Emily Fang reports, the move leaves the Asia-Pacific region once more with scarce American military support.
9: Both the Lincoln and the Washington were deployed in the Pacific Ocean when they were diverted to the Middle East because of the war with Iran, even as China has flexed militarily against Taiwan and the Philippines in the Pacific. The war with Iran has also left the U.S. military very low in interceptor missiles, so low that a report this month from the conservative think tank, the Heritage Foundation, found the U.S. does not have enough interceptors to defend the island of Taiwan from any potential attack from China. President Trump also wrote on Sunday that he was ordering the U.S. to, quote, substantially reduce joint military drills with South Korea, an ally and a key security partner in the decade past, as the U.S. tries to contain China's influence in East Asia. Emily Fang, NPR News, Washington.
7: A voter advocacy group in New Hampshire is challenging a new state ban on using student IDs to check in at polling places. As NPR's Hansi Lo Wong reports, other Republican-led states have also recently passed similar laws.
10: New Hampshire and Indiana have stopped allowing registered voters to check in at the polls with student IDs. A similar ban in Florida is set to start next year. Republican state officials say these bans support election security. There is no evidence, however, of widespread voter fraud involving student IDs. The Coalition for Open Democracy, a voter advocacy group, is now suing over New Hampshire's ban. They argue it violates the U.S. Constitution for burdening eligible voters' right to vote and discriminating against younger voters. In April, a federal judge ruled Indiana's ban is likely unconstitutional, but that ruling was paused after Republican officials appealed. Voting rights advocates in these states are now trying to help make sure eligible students have a state ID or another accepted identification to vote in upcoming elections. Hansi Lo Wong, NPR News.
7: The Dow Jones Industrial Average is down 274. This is NPR News in Washington. Authorities in the Democratic Republic of Congo say the death toll from the current Ebola outbreak is now more than 2,000, making this its deadliest outbreak in the country's history. Michael Koloki reports that Congo's confirmed cases have reached almost 5,000.
11: A new report from the Democratic Republic of Congo's Public Health Institute shows that the total number of Ebola deaths recorded so far has surpassed those during the 2018 to 2020 outbreak, which had previously been the country's worst on record. The current outbreak is caused by the Bundibugyo species of Ebola and has no approved vaccines or treatments. The U.S. Centers for Disease Control and Prevention says that violence against healthcare workers is among factors making response efforts challenging. For NPR News, I'm Michael Koloki in Nairobi.
7: One of Belgium's biggest ever wildfires raged out of control as the day began, burning across roughly 12 square miles in the high fens near Germany. The blaze has not abated despite the arrival of rain and cooler weather. Dozens of firefighters were aided by aircraft sent from Norway, Sweden, Germany, and the Netherlands. Elsewhere in Europe, Greek fire investigators examined the area on the island of Salamina, where a fast-moving wildfire Sunday killed two people and destroyed several homes. In southwestern France, after 4 days of firefighting, authorities say a blaze covered almost 7 square miles, but it's now under control. This is one of Europe's hottest and driest summers on record. I'm Louise Schiavone, NPR News, Washington.
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13: I'm Rob Schmitz. Four states, California, Colorado, Kentucky, and New Jersey, are suing Meta, the parent company of Facebook and Instagram. They say Meta designed its social media platforms to hook children, lied about the risks, and violated the law by gathering data on kids. Kentucky Attorney General Russell Coleman talks about this case next time on Here and Now.
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14: This is Fresh Air. I'm Terry Gross. Whether you want to lose weight or just eat healthy, it's sometimes confusing to know what to eat. There's a lot of contradictory advice and diets that are the opposite of other diets. Do you want to go low-fat, high-carbs, or low-carbs, high-fat? Do you want to be vegan or eat mostly meat? How about the paleo diet and eat like our distant ancestors? How much salt should you eat? There's contradictory advice about that, too. If you're trying to lose weight, should you consider GLP-1s? What do we know about the possible side effects? To make sense of all of this, it's helpful to know something about how our digestive systems evolved in ways that make some foods harmful and make it difficult to lose weight and challenging to keep it off. My guest Daniel Lieberman studies how evolution has affected our digestive system and the amount of exercise we get and need. He's a professor at Harvard and founding chair of its Department of Human Evolutionary Biology. His new book is titled Fed Up: What Evolution Reveals About Food, Diet, Health, and Eating Well. As part of his research, he and his wife tried many diets, each for 2 weeks, to see how their bodies, minds, and appetites responded. Over the years, as a paleoanthropologist, his research has taken him to the Arctic, Africa, and Latin America to study the activities and diets of indigenous people in remote villages with no electricity or running water, and see how their bodies compare to Americans today. Daniel Lieberman, welcome back to Fresh Air.
6: I'm pleased to be here.
14: So you tried several different diets, each for 2 weeks, to see how you responded, just to get a sense of what they're like before writing about them. And of course, you couldn't figure out like the long-term effects or how much weight you'd lose, but you got a sense of like how your body responded and how your appetite responded. And you recruited your wife to do this with you. What was like the worst diet that you tried that was just like too difficult? And let's exclude here the first diet that you mentioned in the book, which was the diet that our ancestors used before they learned how to make a fire and actually cook, because that sounded so horrible that you gave up within a few days. You didn't last the 2 weeks.
6: Yeah, the raw food diet was by far the worst. I mean, I think my wife lasted 3 days, and I lasted 4 days. That was just really rough. I think the next diet I didn't like the most was, I wouldn't say, it's probably a toss-up between, well, no, actually, I'm sorry. I know the answer. That would be the meal replacement diet, because I picked diets that sort of corresponded to the period of, you know, the evolutionary history of food and diet. And for the beginning of the industrial era, I thought, well, what's more industrial than a meal replacement diet? And so I decided to replace my breakfast and lunch, but not dinner, because there was no way I was going to do that, with one of these milkshake things, which has all the nutrients that a human being supposedly needs. And you know, after a day or two, it became a form of torture because I missed food. They're just kind of gloppy, kind of milkshake-like concoctions that are very nutritious, but very unsatisfying.
14: And how about an actual food diet that you tried?
6: I would say it was a toss-up between the Atkins diet, which I found I just missed plants. You know, I mean, I just missed eating, you know, carbohydrates.
14: What's in the Atkins diet?
6: So the Atkins diet is a high-fat diet, a high-protein, high-fat diet with very few carbohydrates, and you're kind of limited to like a little bit of broccoli on your plate. That's basically it. But no bread, no pasta, no rice, no crackers, no. I mean, the list goes on of carbohydrates that you basically cannot eat. You can only eat very low-carb plant foods, and that got really, really wearing. I mean, it was really tough. I like my carbs, and I also found it frustrating because I think that if you have carbohydrates that are not refined, so whole wheat products, brown rice instead of white rice, I think they're pretty healthy, actually. So I missed those. And then the other diet, I think that maybe it's a toss-up that I found very challenging was the paleo diet, because the paleo diet bans all legumes. So no peanuts, no beans, no soybeans, no tofu, no all these things. And I love those. And also no cereals, no grains. So that was also challenging. And because I know the science, I disagree with those eliminations and found it very frustrating.
14: Can you talk about the theory behind each of those diets?
6: Yeah, so let's talk about the paleo first. So the paleo diet, again, all of these diets, we have to remember, have a grain of truth to them, or maybe multiple grains of truth to them.
14: The grains.
6: Exactly. The paleo diet is a perfect example. I mean, the idea is that you should eat like our ancestors ate, because that's the diet we're adapted to eat. And it gets two things wrong. So the first thing it gets wrong is what our ancestors actually ate. So it claims that our ancestors never ate any cereals or grains and never ate any legumes. So peanut butter, which is, by the way, my favorite food, I would probably cease to exist without peanut butter. But the problem is that it turns out that our ancestors did eat legumes. For example, if you go to the Kalahari, where the hunter-gatherers there, and look at what the hunter-gatherers eat, the second most eaten food is a kind of bean called a marama bean, which is a legume. So don't tell me that hunter-gatherers don't eat legumes. And we also have plenty of evidence that hunter-gatherers, when there are wild cereals available in Africa and in the Middle East and in Europe, were gathering those wild cereals and eating them. So first of all, that's kind of cartoon characterization of Paleolithic diets is just wrong. But then the other reason that they ban these is that the claim is that these foods have what's called anti-nutrients. These are compounds in the foods that bind to vitamins and minerals and prevent us from absorbing them. And it is true that cereals and legumes do have these compounds. But what they don't mention is that when you cook your food or ferment it, you basically reduce them to basically harmless, completely non-important concentrations. So otherwise, you know, people who are vegetarians, they'll be walking around malnourished, which clearly they're not. So the ban on these foods is kind of like a, you know, it's an example of an elimination diet that has really no scientific basis whatsoever.
14: And the Atkins diet, which is a high-fat, low-carb diet, what's the theory behind that?
6: So that theory behind that, and again, it's actually based on some really good science. In fact, I should mention I'm a co-author on a major paper in the American Journal of Clinical Nutrition on the carbohydrate insulin model, which is the basic theory behind it. And that's when you eat foods that have a lot of glucose in them. So you eat carbohydrates, and the two main sugars in carbohydrates are fructose, which is a sort of sweet sugar that we find in fruit, hence the name fructose, and glucose, which is the more starchy sugar that we find in, I don't know, like a potato chip, for example. And glucose, when you eat it, goes into your bloodstream, but our physiology is adapted to handling a very, very, very discrete range of glucose. We have about a teaspoon and a half of glucose in our entire bloodstream. And if it goes above that, that's really unhealthy. It causes all kinds of health problems. So the idea behind the Atkins diet, and it's a good idea, is that if you reduce your glucose levels, you reduce your sensitivity to glucose, and you're keeping your insulin levels down. And when you keep your insulin levels down, it means you're less likely to store fat, which is good if you're not trying to gain weight. And you're also less likely to hold on to that fat, which is good if you're trying to lose weight. So there's a lot of good science behind the Atkins diet in terms of weight loss. The problem with the diet is not so much the science. The problem is how well it works in the real world. And it turns out in the real world, people have a hard time with the Atkins diet. They have a hard time maintaining it. So most people on an Atkins diet, although they tend to lose more weight than on, say, a low-fat diet or a low-calorie diet, they're not losing a huge amount more weight because they struggle to keep up with this kind of very strict low-carbohydrate regime.
14: Is the low-carb, high-fat diet still popular?
6: Absolutely. It's very popular. And, you know, again, for good reason. If you can maintain a low-carb diet, it is a good way to lose weight. It's just that some people have a hard time doing it. And the other thing is that, you know, it's not the only diet that works. I mean, there are people who have on low-fat diets, and they can lose a lot of weight, too, if they can stick to it. The problem is that fat is also really delicious. I mean, food without fat is really often very unappealing. You know, look, you can't take a whole huge bunch of people and randomize them into three groups and then follow them for 30, 40 years to see which diets work the best. Just, it's not ethical and it's not possible. So what we need to do is look at other forms of data. And one form of data is to look at people who have dieted and who succeeded and see what they did. This is called the National Weight Loss Registry. And they've looked at a lot of people who've managed to lose weight and keep it off. And it turns out most of these people don't follow any particular diet. They're not following an Atkins diet. They're not following a low-fat diet. They're not following a low-calorie diet. They're just not eating a lot of store-bought, you know, food. I mean, they're not eating a lot of processed food, so they're cooking their food at home. They're exercising. They're weighing themselves on a regular basis. And they're just kind of eating sensibly, and they manage to do pretty well. So the best diet really is the diet that you can stick to.
14: Right. So instead of eliminating whole categories of food that have nutritional value and are pleasurable to eat, eliminate like the fast foods, the processed foods and stuff like that. And yes?
6: Yeah, basically. I mean, one of the arguments I make in the book is that, you know, why do I have to pick a low-fat diet versus a low-calorie diet versus a low-carb diet? Why can't I pick the best part of all three diets, right? A diet that doesn't have too many calories, a diet that doesn't have too much saturated fat, a diet that doesn't have too much processed high glycemic carbohydrates. High glycemic means that it raises your blood sugar levels. Why can't I have the comet, you know, take the best of all three and combine them? And guess what that diet is? It's the Mediterranean diet or any other traditional sort of farming, non-processed sort of farming diet, like a traditional Asian diet or a traditional Mesoamerican diet or a traditional African diet. These diets all, I think, essentially combine the sort of key elements of the traditional Mesoamerican diet or a traditional African diet. These diets all, I think, essentially combine the sort of key elements.

0: diet with capital D is essentially a diet that's based on whole grains. So often with sourdough, for example, plus legumes. So you'd have, think about, you might have pasta or you might have a bread or something like that, or with chickpeas or lentils or, you know, some kind of legume or bean like that, plus lots of vegetables and fruits, plus moderate amounts of dairy. So some cheese, you prioritize fish over really fatty meats, but you do eat meat occasionally, just not all the time. Lots of nuts. And of course, most famously, Mediterranean diets have a lot of olive oil, which is a monounsaturated fat and well known to have a lot of positive health effects. And the thing about the Mediterranean diet is that if you were to pick a diet that has been, you know, for which there is the most evidence that it's a healthy diet that helps people, Mediterranean diet wins hands down. I mean, there are study after study after study. We're talking studies of hundreds of thousands of people now that are extremely long-term, 20, 30-something years. And the studies show that people on this kind of diet are less likely to gain weight. They're less likely to get heart disease. They're less likely to get a variety of other chronic diseases like type 2 diabetes and certain cancers. It's not a magic bullet. It's not a, you know, it's not a panacea, it's not a cure-all, but it substantially reduces your risk of a wide range of diseases, and no other diet so far studied has come close in terms of the outcomes that measure. Now, of course, people haven't studied as much, you know, a traditional Asian diet or a traditional Mesoamerican diet, so there's a bit of a Eurocentric sort of bias here, but it's very well supported.
1: I want to ask you about eggs, because I eat a lot of eggs.
0: I think they're
1: the perfect food.
0: I love eggs.
1: So many different ways to prepare them. But, you know, so I've looked up, like, are eggs healthy? And, of course, I've read contradictory advice on that. What's your take about eggs?
0: Well, eggs are a perfect example of, I think, how we try to look for simple answers to complicated problems. Everything has trade-offs, and eggs are a perfect example. So eggs have cholesterol and saturated fat in them. And it turns out that eating dietary cholesterol doesn't really have much effect on your actual cholesterol levels, because most of your cholesterol is manufactured in your liver by your body. But there are fats in the eggs, and there are people who worry about how much saturated fat you should have. So there are some people out there who think you should just eat as many eggs as you want, and there are others who worry that you shouldn't have too many, because they look at epidemiological relationship between how much saturated fat you eat and the and various health outcomes. So eggs are a perfect example of the fact that we do not agree. And you can talk to, you know, major experts in the diet world and get really divergent opinions about eggs.
1: Well, we need to take a break here, so let me reintroduce you. My guest is Daniel Lieberman, author of the new book, Fed Up, What Evolution Reveals About Food, Diet, Health, and Eating Well. We'll be right back. This is Fresh Air.
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1: This is Fresh Air. Let's get back to my interview with Daniel Lieberman, author of the new book, Fed Up, What Evolution Reveals About Food, Diet, Health, and Eating Well. He's the founding chair of Harvard's Department of Human Evolutionary Biology. As part of his research, he tried a series of diets to see how his body reacted, including the Atkins diet and lesser-known diets like the Blue Zone diet. You mentioned the Blue Zone diet. What is that?
0: So the Blue Zone diet is a wonderful example of a generally healthy diet that has some, let's just call it, questionable marketing. So Blue Zones are, there are these five areas in the world that demographers have identified as having a high percentage

0: percentage of centenarians. So, you know, people live to be 100. And there are about twice the prevalence of centenarians in those five little spots than there is in like places like the United States.
1: So the Blue Zone Diet looks at places where people live to be 100 and say, let's eat like that.
0: That's correct, right. And so the idea is that if you eat this diet, you're going to be more likely to be, you know, live to be 100. Right? So there's some problems. The first is that the actual prevalence of centenarians in these populations, although it's higher, is still extremely low. I mean, the percentage of these people in these populations, like, we're talking like 6 people out of, you know, 10,000 as opposed to 3 people out of 10,000. So these are statistical outliers even in these populations. So unless you and I are statistical outliers, it doesn't make sense to necessarily assume that eating like these people is going to help us live to 100. It's really good marketing, but it's from a statistical perspective, it's basically nonsense. The other problem is the data. There's a demographer at the University of Oxford, Saul Newman, and he actually spent a lot of time investigating who the individuals were in these blue zones. And according to him, this is not my research, this is Newman's research, only about 18% of these individuals actually have birth certificates. So we don't even...
1: so we don't know.
0: We don't know how old they are. And he thinks that a lot of them are insurance fraud and whatever. And actually, one of the blue zones is Loma Linda, California, right? So, you know, one of them is you know, one of the others is Sardinia. There's this like little area of Sardinia, and there's a little part of Costa Rica, and there's the island of Okinawa, and there's another island in the middle of the Mediterranean. But, you know, for example, in Sardinia, you know, there's this little like circle around this little part of Sardinia where there are supposedly a lot of centenarians. But then if you go like 20 miles north, you're no longer in the blue zone. But are you telling me that people like 20, 30 miles north of the blue zone in Sardinia are eating a completely different diet? I mean, I don't believe that in the slightest. And in Loma Linda, that's the reason Loma Linda is a blue zone is that it's a sort of a suburb of Los Angeles, which has a really high percentage of Seventh-day Adventists. And Seventh-day Adventists believe for religious reasons that you have to take care of your body. So they don't smoke, they don't drink alcohol, they're really good at exercising. They eat very healthy diets and have very healthy lifestyles, and that's probably why they have a pretty good longevity record.
1: Right. Okay. Marketing.
0: Yeah. But if you actually look at the Blue Zone diet, it's not too bad. It's basically a very vegetarian diet. It asks you, I think you're supposed to eat a half a cup of beans a day. It recommends that you eat all your meals within an 8-hour period. It you know, there's other components to the diet. I mean, the prescription isn't a bad prescription. I think it's the again, my concern really is how we market all these diets, right? There's a very famous saying. It comes from a scratch of, you know, a little scrap of parchment from the 7th century BC by a Greek poet, Archilochus of Paris. And he wrote, the fox knows many things, but the hedgehog knows one big thing. And the idea behind that is that when you chase a fox, it'll do anything to escape. But when you chase a hedgehog, the only thing it'll do is roll into a ball. And later in the 1950s, several thousand years later, the philosopher Isaiah Berlin wrote a really wonderful essay called The Fox and the Hedgehog, in which he divided thinkers up into foxes who see complexity and nuance and trade-offs and you know, costs and benefits versus hedgehogs who try to fit, you know, everything into one big idea. And I think that a lot of the diets that we follow, or we tend to fall for, are these hedgehog big idea diets. You know, eliminate this, don't eat this, you know, go eat just carbs, or don't eat carbs. You know, they're all very simple diets. Eat what the people who live to be 100 are. And it doesn't work that way. Everything has trade-offs. There are no magic bullets. There's no such thing as an optimal diet. And so really, if anything, my book is a plea for us to stop trying to oversimplify a complicated problem.
1: We need to take a short break, so let me reintroduce you. My guest is Daniel Lieberman, author of the new book, Fed Up, What Evolution Reveals About Food, Diet, Health, and Eating Well. He's a professor of biological sciences at Harvard and is a paleoanthropologist. We'll talk more after a break. I'm Terry Gross, and this is Fresh Air.

0: 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And from 20th Century Studios with The Dog Stars, director Ridley Scott returns with a post-apocalyptic thriller starring Jacob Elordi, Josh Brolin, Margaret Qualley, and Guy Pearce in theaters and IMAX August 28th.
1: This week in This American Life, the aircraft carrier USS Abraham Lincoln has been in the news lately because of an extra-long deployment that's taken a toll on its crew. So we decided that we were going to replay an old episode showing what that life is really like. You sleep in a room with 196 other people. There are lots of tedious jobs.
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3: 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Partly cloudy skies for the afternoon. We'll see a high of 81. Partly cloudy again tonight, a low of 58. Mostly sunny on Tuesday with a high of 84. Rain showers Tuesday evening, a low of 65. 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
4: This is Fresh Air. I'm Terry Gross. Let's get back to my interview with Daniel Lieberman, author of the new book, Fed Up, What Evolution Reveals About Food, Diet, Health, and Eating Well. It's about all the contradictory diet advice we get about the best ways to lose weight and the best foods to eat and stay healthy. He explains why evolution has made it difficult to lose weight and challenging to keep it off, and why certain foods are damaging to our bodies. As part of his research, he tried many different diets, each for 2 weeks, to see how his body responded. Lieberman is a paleoanthropologist, a professor of biological sciences at Harvard, and founding chair of Harvard's Department of Human Evolutionary Biology. You write about how evolution has conspired against us in terms of losing weight. And one of the things that you write about is how evolution has made it really difficult to diet and to stay on that diet. So tell us about why or how evolution has made dieting so difficult.
5: Well, it's important to recognize that, you know, when people are struggling to lose weight and they're frustrated and they're feeling somehow there's something wrong with them, you need to understand that there's absolutely nothing wrong with you. That's what we evolved to do, which is to hold on to our weight. And we actually evolved to store an unusual amount of fat compared to other mammals. And the reason we have a lot of body fat is that body fat is really important for our biology. We use that fat to take care of our brains. So right now, when you're breathing, one out of every five of your breaths is just paying for your brain. You need to have that extra reserve. It's like having money in the bank, right, to pay for your brain. Our reproductive strategies take a lot of energy, so we need the extra energy for that. Being physically active takes a lot of energy. So having a lot of fat played an incredibly important role in our evolution. And because of that, our bodies have all kinds of adaptations to hold on to that fat. We don't want to lose it. And so when you start to lose fat on a diet, which is what a diet is basically about, your body sends out these signals, these like alarm bells to your metabolism to slow your metabolism down and to make you hungry so that you gain the weight back. And these signals are extremely difficult to override. And it's why a lot of people, when they diet, they struggle. And just as importantly, when the diet's over, your body just wants to bring you back to where your previous weight was. And for reasons that we don't understand, that includes the maximum pre-egress weight that you had. So you might have been, you know, 120 pounds when you were 20, and you may have gained 30 pounds, and now you're 150 pounds. Well, your body wants to bring you back to that 150-pound level, not the 120-pound level.
4: So when you're trying to lose weight, you're working against evolutionary devices to make sure that you stayed at a stable weight.
5: That's correct. You're fighting all these adaptations.
4: And likewise, when you're trying to keep the weight off, your body is telling you, no, put it back on.
5: Exactly. And that's the problem that so many people have. They lose weight on a diet, right? If you can sustain a diet, you will lose that weight, right? And then the diet's over, and then you kind of relax your guard, and slowly but surely, for many people, the weight comes back. And that's, for so many people, a problem. And to add to that, when you lose weight, you know, you're not losing just fat. Sometimes you lose muscle. And when you lose, when you gain the weight back, often you gain back just the fat, not the muscle. And so you end up with a higher proportion of your body weight being fat and less being muscle. And that can put you at risk of old age muscle loss, a condition that's technically called sarcopenia. Sarco is flesh in Greek, and penia is loss, so it means flesh loss, right? And it's a real issue for a lot of people as they age. They become more frail. And when you become more frail, just acts of daily living become more difficult. You become less active, and it causes kind of a positive feedback loop and a sort of vicious cycle, and things get worse and worse.
4: And in your lab, you study sarcopenia, so you know a lot about that.
5: Yeah, we're very interested in this. We're interested in to what extent sarcopenia is a natural adaptation, or to what extent it's a mismatch caused by the kinds of worlds in which we live, where physical activity, especially strength-based physical activity, is much less necessary.
4: Oh, you mean because we're not schlepping around food and hunting and...
5: That's right.
4: We're basically like spending a lot of us are spending a lot of time just sitting.
5: Yeah, I mean, well, there's two major kinds of physical activities. Sort of, there's endurance, you know, just walking, running, things like that. But also, there's strength-based physical activity, and like how much most of us don't really need to use our muscles that much for strength. I mean, when we go to the supermarket, we have a shopping cart. When we go to the, you know, travel, we have our suitcase on wheels. When we want water, we just, you know, open a tap and out comes the water. We don't have to carry the water. But for most of our evolutionary history, people had not only to do endurance physical activities, you know, walk and run and things like that, they also had to do strength-based activities. And strength, of course, builds muscle. And so as we lack those strength activities, our muscles are a use-it-or-lose-it tissue, and if we don't use it, we lose it.
4: In terms of evolution, being hungry is stressful. Stress releases cortisol. Which does what? So how does that response work against dieting?
5: Yeah, this is a really important question because people associate stress and cortisol. Cortisol is a hormone that's produced by a little gland on top of our kidneys called the adrenal gland. And cortisol doesn't make us stressed. It goes up when we are stressed. And cortisol's job is to arouse us to deal with a challenge, an emergency. Like, you know, there was a fire in the building, my cortisol levels would shoot up and it'll help me get the energy to run out of the building and, you know, and save myself. And so cortisol is a good thing. But one of the things that, but again, remember, it's about getting energy. So in addition to releasing energy, cortisol also causes people to become hungry. So because after all, when you're stressed, you need more energy. So often when I'm very stressed, I eat more, and I, especially in the middle of the night, that's when I travel down to the kitchen in the middle of the night and gorge at the refrigerator. It's my cortisol levels that are doing that. And that chronically elevated cortisol has ruinous effects throughout our body, including causing us to eat more and to store more of that excess energy as belly fat.
4: So if trying to diet and staying on that diet is stressful, your body's going to totally work against you. It's going to tell you, like, you're stressed, you need food.
5: Absolutely, yeah. Absolutely. And it's also related to sleep. When we don't get enough sleep, we also get stressed. That stress then not only prevents us from sleeping, because cortisol prevents sleep, but it also makes us eat more. So all of these things are unfortunately related to each other.
4: So how does everything that you've been saying about fat relate to BMI, the body mass index, which has become very controversial, and especially people who are considered technically obese have a lot of objections to being evaluated based on the BMI. First, explain what the BMI is for people who don't know.
5: Well, first of all, I agree with their objections. So BMI is just an index. It's your body weight in kilograms divided by your height in meters squared. And then it was not until later that insurance companies were trying to figure out how much insurance to charge people. And it was insurance companies which said, hey, hold on, if they have this high index, it was then called Quetelet's index, if they have this high index, they might be more likely to get sick and they're going to cost us money. So they decided to use this index to basically evaluate whether to insure people. And it turns out that at a population level, not an individual level, but a population level, it's not too bad. If somebody has a higher BMI, it means that they have a higher percentage of body fat. But there are a lot of problems. The first problem is that, let's just say you're very muscled, right? You could have a lot of weight, but there's very little fat there. So, for example, Arnold Schwarzenegger, when he was, you know, winning the whatever it was, he was Mr. Olympia, right? He had a BMI that was technically, you know, would have claimed he had obesity, but obviously he didn't. He had very little body fat on his body, right? So that's one problem. And then finally, as you say, it's kind of a stigmatizing reductionist way of just, you know, all of a sudden, you know, if you have a BMI of 29.9, you're overweight. All of a sudden, bam, 30, you're obese. And I agree that that's just a kind of dismal way of categorizing people and stigmatizing people. And the sooner we can get ourselves off this index, I think the better. There are many more aspects of health than just your BMI.
4: Well, we need to take another break here, so I'm going to reintroduce you. If you're just joining us, my guest is Daniel Lieberman. He's the author of the new book, Fed Up: What Evolution Reveals About Food, Diet, Health, and Eating Well. We'll be right back. 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
4: This is Fresh Air. Let's get back to my interview with Daniel Lieberman, author of the new book, Fed Up: What Evolution Reveals About Food, Diet, Health, and Eating Well. He's the founding chair of Harvard's Department of Evolutionary Biology. He's a paleoanthropologist. Let's talk about GLP-1s. You wrote a paper about that was published in JAMA, right?
5: That's correct, yeah. About GLP-1s and strength training.
4: Right. So let's start from the beginning. Can you explain in a simple way how GLP-1s work? Because they're kind of mimicking a hormone in our body, right?
5: That's correct. GLP-1s are a kind of a alternative version of a hormone that our intestines produce. And the GLP-1 that our intestines produce is very short lasting. It only lasts, you know, a minute or so, but what it does is it causes our pancreas to release insulin. So when you have a high carb diet or something, it helps your pancreas, you know, deal with the glucose and then in your body. But it turns out that there are creatures out there, and the famous one is the Gila monster from the desert in the southwest United States, which produces a GLP-1 like hormone that is really long-lasting. And when scientists studied this thing, they discovered not only that it helped people with diabetes, so produces insulin, tells the pancreas to produce insulin, but for reasons we still don't understand, it turns off your appetite or turns down your appetite. And so people taking these drugs suddenly lose that hunger sensation that is that makes dieting so challenging. And in fact, some people, it turns off other desires, like, you know, for alcohol and certain drugs. It has all kinds of interesting effects. And so GLP-1s can help people lose, I think the latest versions can help people lose up to 25% of their body weight while they're taking these drugs. And it's quite extraordinary.
4: But there are some side effects. We don't know the long-term effects because it hasn't been around long enough.
5: Yeah.
4: But
5: yeah.
4: So, what do we know?
5: Well, so some people get gastrointestinal side effects, so nausea, diarrhea, that sort of thing. A few people become anhedonic. They just kind of lose pleasure in all kinds of ways. That's much more rare. But the side effect that concerns me the most is that that people on GLP-1s, they can lose a lot of weight, but weight's not all fat. Some of it's muscle. And in fact, they seem to lose a large percentage of muscle mass. And losing that muscle mass is a problem when you potentially when you get older, because you're going to be, you're more at risk of that old age frailty we were talking about, sarcopenia. So I think that people, when they're on GLP-1s, it's really important that they engage in strength training so that they can maintain their muscle mass. And the good news is that you don't have to do a lot of strength training in order to turn that loss off, to keep your muscle mass levels.
4: So that's important to know.
5: Yeah. And here's the other sort of thing that's a bit scary about them, is that once you stop taking them, your appetite comes roaring back, it seems. And at the moment, the percentage of people who quit GLP-1s after a year or two is pretty high. It's over 50% in the last data I've seen. And that may change as now there are oral versions of GLP-1s available, and maybe dosage gets improved. But the danger is that as people quit, because people don't like taking drugs and they're expensive, when they quit the GLP-1s, their appetite's going to get turned back on, and they need to figure out what they're going to eat afterwards. So GLP-1s are a real game changer for some folks, but let's not call them a magic bullet. They're a useful tool, but they still don't replace the problem of what we should be eating in the first place.
4: So as part of your work as a paleoanthropologist, you've studied tribes in Africa, Latin America, you've been to the Arctic, looking at what people ate, how they eat it, and what their bodies look like, and how that compares to contemporary American bodies. What are some of the things that you've learned from doing that help you understand what's going right and what's going wrong with our bodies today?
5: Well, I think the thing I've, you know, most impressed about is just incredible diversity of what people can and do eat around the world. I mean, in Kenya and Rwanda, where we've done a lot of work with members of my lab and collaborators in Kenya and Rwanda, the farmers that we study, the subsistence farmers, eat a really high carbohydrate diet. They're eating, you know, 65, sometimes some of them as much as 75% of what they're eating is carbohydrate. And, you know, according to, you know, typical Western perspective, those people, you know, would be hyperinsulinemic, i.e. they'd have really high levels of insulin and should be overweight or obese, but they're skinny as, you know, they're thin as rails, you know. It's very hard, if not impossible, to find somebody who's overweight in these populations, because they're so physically active and their metabolisms are just simply different because of all that physical activity. And also the fact that they're not really eating processed foods. And, you know, if you look at the diets that other hunter-gatherers eat, that hunter-gatherers eat, they're really all over the place. I mean, there are some hunter-gatherers who eat very high animal food diets, and there are some who eat almost no animal foods whatsoever, and there's everything in between. So the one thing I've really learned is that humans, you know, we evolved to eat almost everything. We're the animal kingdom's ultimate omnivores, and the variation that we're able to tolerate and thrive on is quite enormous. But the one thing that we clearly don't do well at is handling lots of processed foods that have been engineered to have really high levels of sugar, really high levels of fat, lots of salt. You combine those three things and it just lights up our brains, and we just don't cope very well.
4: Why should we know how our bodies evolved to understand what we should eat?
5: Because our bodies weren't designed, they weren't engineered, they evolved. And so evolution explains why things are the way they are. And if you understand why things are the way they are, you have a much richer, deeper understanding than simply somebody telling you should do this or you should do that.
4: Has your diet been changed by all the research you've done about diet?
5: Well, I mean, certainly during the book, because I tried all those different diets.
4: I was
5: constantly shifting this. But, you know, I'm kind of back to my sweet spot, which is I'm pretty much a kind of a sort of Mediterranean diet kind of guy, which is sort of how I was raised. It's the diet I feel most comfortable with. And fortunately, it turns out to be a diet that seems to be pretty healthy. But if somebody puts chocolate cake in front of me, I will absolutely eat it. I think there's one really important point, which is that our ancestors had to know a lot in order to get their food. And now we live in this really weird world where we don't have to know how to get our food. We need to know a lot how to choose our food. And that requires knowing about how to read those nutrition facts labels, and how it means knowing something about, you know, the different kinds of fats and carbohydrates and fiber and this, that, and the other. And it's valuable and useful. And we often treat it as if it's like this sort of arcane form of knowledge. In fact, we don't even teach it to many medical students. You know, the doctors really aren't trained in nutrition. And so I think what I've tried to do in Fed Up is to provide everybody with what I think is the sort of basic knowledge that all of us need to know in order to choose our food.
4: Daniel Lieberman, thank you so much. Really appreciate it.
5: It's been my pleasure. Thank you.
4: Daniel Lieberman's new book is called Fed Up, What Evolution Reveals About Food, Diet, Health, and Eating Well. He's the founding chair of Harvard's Department of Human Evolutionary Biology. After we take a short break, Maureen Corrigan will review a new anti-war novel narrated by a trained military dog who assisted soldiers during a war. She says it's brilliant. This is Fresh Air.
8: I'm Tim Franks, host of BBC NewsHour. President Trump's Middle East envoy, Jared Kushner, meets the Israeli Prime Minister. Can the Gaza peace plan be rescued? And two trials of an opposition politician in Russia and the man accused of murdering Tupac Shakur.
3: 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Partly cloudy skies for the afternoon. We'll see a high of 81. Partly cloudy again tonight, a low of 58. Mostly sunny on Tuesday with a high of 84. Rain showers Tuesday evening, a low of 65. 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
4: This is Fresh Air. Writer Paul Yoon's wonder at the keen awareness of his own dog, a 12-year-old yellow lab mix named Oscar, inspired his choice of a narrator for his latest novel, Etna. Our book critic Maureen Corrigan has a review.
9: This one is special. Paul Yoon's slim, devastating novel, Etna, is in a category of its own, a category that contains adjectives like profound and uncanny. Narrated by a battle-scarred ex-military dog named Etna, Yoon's novel inevitably invites comparisons to that other story out this summer about a weary warrior trying to make his way home. I'm no help here, given that I haven't seen Christopher Nolan's movie yet, and I haven't read Homer's Odyssey in years. No matter. Yoon's novel is so brilliant, it deserves to command the critical spotlight on its own. The power of Etna rests in the authenticity of its canine narrator's voice, a dog conscripted into an unnamed war in an unnamed country. From the novel's very first page, Etna's voice is somber and poetic in its simplicity. "I was born near water," Etna tells us about the farm that was his home. "My mother was there, my brothers and my sisters. An early memory, waking up to a den of pale noses surrounding me before our mother came, the silhouette of her face looming over us in the sky, the tall triangles of her ears pocketing the smell of the coast. This puppyhood idyll abruptly ends when a young woman in uniform arrives at the farm one day, announcing that she's looking for dogs to train to assist troops coming from North America and Europe. Over his mother's frantic barking, Etna is scooped up by the soldier. She tells him he looks strong and that she can tell he's special in the sense that they're able to communicate with each other. This soldier, named Sujin, drops Etna off at a base for training, and Etna tells us that, among other skills, I learned to locate men who were hiding. I learned what to listen for and what to smell out, nicotine and sweat, urine and gunpowder. I learned to attack a particular artery in the thigh or go for the genitals or the throat. Etna also tells us that he learned explosives had vapors, even buried ones. The vapors came up through the soil. Vapors of explosives smelled sweet, like the sugar in chewing gum or the toothpaste my handler used to use. All those skills are essential in combat. By the time this war ends, although Etna learns no wars ever really end, he's been hurt 6 times, and he's lost humans and other dogs he's grown attached to. No wonder, as Etna overhears a cruel soldier say, he looks like a zombie dog who might be better off put to sleep. Instead, Etna resolves to run off and try to find his dimly remembered home. Like all great anti-war stories, I'm thinking, for instance, of Erich Maria Remarque's All Quiet on the Western Front and The Things They Carried by Tim O'Brien. Yoon's novel conjures up breathless combat scenes, none more charged than a climactic ambush that briefly reunites Etna with Sujin. The fact that Etna is just a dog, fighting for no higher purpose than what his training requires him to do, underscores, without lecturing, how pointless all this battlefield agony is. It's Etna's voice, composed of simple declarative sentences wedded to a fatalistic canine outlook, that lingers long after this short novel is over. In that extended ambush scene, a mine explodes, and Etna says, "Everyone screamed the same when they got wounded. I learned that. It was impossible to tell one human from another human in these moments." That's as much of a message as this extraordinary novel offers. Maybe it's enough of one.
4: Maureen Corrigan is a professor of literature at Georgetown University. She reviewed the novel Etna by Paul Yoon. Tomorrow on Fresh Air, our guest Jason Siegel will tell us what he's learned about psychotherapy and about himself by playing a therapist on the series Shrinking. His character is having a nervous breakdown while continuing to see patients. Siegel is nominated for an Emmy for his leading role in Shrinking, which he also co-created. Harrison Ford plays his mentor. I hope you'll join us. To keep up with what's on the show and get highlights of our interviews, follow us on Instagram at NPR Fresh Air.

Fresh Air's executive producer is Sam Brigger. Our technical director and engineer is Audrey Bentham. Our engineer today is Adam Staniszewski. Our interviews and reviews are produced and edited by Phyllis Myers, Anne-Marie Baldonado, Lauren Krenzel, Teresa Madden, Monique Nazareth, Thea Challoner, Susan Yakundi, Anna Bauman, and Nico Gonzalez-Whistler. Our digital media producer is Molly C.V. Nesper. Roberta Shorrock directs the show. Our co-host is Tanya Mosley. I'm Terry Gross.

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4: Representative Dati Joseph, thank you so much for joining us. It's great to have you with us.
5: Great to be with you. Thank you so much for the invitation.
4: Let's begin with an immigration issue in Florida.
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5: 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People who have been here for ages are now having to figure out.
0: Bueno, hay mucha angustia. 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
5: But, you know, it's not a great situation.
4: You were born in Haiti and you have a very deep connection to the Haitian community in South Florida. For you,
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4: For this community.
5: Well, we're approaching this moment like many communities are that are under attack in the United States right now.
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1: Next time on the National Writers Series, T.J. Klune says he's not interested in repeating old ideas from book to book.
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1: Good evening. This is 102.3 WKAR News Talk. I'm Sophia Salaby at 6:18. During our local newscast in 15 minutes, we bring you details on plans by the City of Mason to further educate residents and get feedback from them on data centers. And then a U.S.-backed plan for post-war Gaza calls for Hamas to disarm and for Israel to withdraw its troops. But key disagreements remain.
2: Things seem very far from settled, especially when you talk about the sequencing of who does what and when.
1: President Trump's envoy and son-in-law, Jared Kushner, is in the region trying to smooth things over. Listen for the latest in 20 minutes. In statewide news, protesters are gathering outside Kalamazoo City Hall today. As Michael Simons reports, organizers hope to push the city to stop using controversial automatic license plate reading cameras operated by the company Flock.
3: The protest, called Get the Flock Out of KZoo, is being organized by the Southwest Michigan Democratic Socialists of America. Branch co-chair Ewan Simpson says the pushback against Flock cameras is bipartisan, with many concerned about how the surveillance technology is used and who it's tracking. He adds this is made worse by the Kalamazoo Department of Public Safety's lack of transparency.
4: It's very concerning that KDPS aren't willing to share even just the locations of those cameras and hiding behind the guise of, oh, actually, you know, that's for the public safety, that they can't know where this mass surveillance technology is.
3: KDPS denied WMUK's Freedom of Information Act request for the locations of its Flock cameras. In an email to WMUK, the department says it has a number of safeguards in place for these cameras, including one to flag unusual database searches. I'm Michael Simons.
1: In your capital region weather forecast, it'll be mostly clear tonight with lows in the upper 50s. Then expect cloudy skies tomorrow with a high near 82. This is WKAR.
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1: On WKAR, I'm Sophia Salaby. This week in Mid-Michigan, Jackson City Council members will consider amending an ordinance related to personal property in public spaces. In Mason, discussions about data centers are back on the City Council agenda, and the Capital Area Transportation Authority could see updates to its services. These are some of the biggest stories WKAR's lead politics reporter Andrew Roth is following as part of his weekly column, What Roth's Watching. You can find it in our newsletter, The Signal. Andrew joined WKAR's Mallory Begay to break it all down.
2: So first question, you know, let's start with the Jackson City Council. They'll be considering an ordinance on personal property in public spaces. What's the background on this proposal?
3: Yeah, so there has been an encampment of unhoused individuals in front of a library in downtown Jackson. Now, that encampment has since dispersed to other locations, but the original idea of this ordinance was to give the city a way to sort of address this issue of, you know, tents being set up in a public space. They say that it's an accessibility concern because, you know, the sidewalks are blocked by the tents. And so this ordinance would allow them to sort of address excessive personal property that's kept in public spaces, which, you know, they say would make things a lot more accessible for areas like the library where that might have been a concern.
2: And so what are some of the proposed changes and how would that affect the ordinance?
3: Yeah, so under the original version of the ordinance, there would be limits on how much personal property you can have in public spaces. So basically, there's a sort of a tote that, you know, everything would have to fit into. That's the amount of property that you're allowed to have. But city council members want to see some changes to this. So, for example, the city would give notice before they remove any property, but originally it would be a little bit less notice in the downtown area than in some other parts of the city, and city council members want to change that. They want it to just be a uniform, you know, the same amount of notice all across the city. And they also want some additional guidelines for when police issue fines, and, you know, they want as well a mechanism for, you know, part of this ordinance is that you can go in, you can retrieve your property with no fee, and they want a mechanism for if somebody needs a little bit more time to go pick up their property, they want to be able to accommodate that.
2: All right. And in Mason, data centers are back on the city council agenda. What's the latest going on here?
3: Yeah, so earlier this year, city council members passed a citizen-initiated ordinance establishing stricter noise limits in the city, and this was really sort of a result of a lot of anti-data center activism. You know, the city had previously passed zoning requirements that they repealed, but city council members passed this only to keep it off the ballot from going to voters, and with the intent of later going back and making changes to it at the city attorney's recommendation. There were some concerns that, as it was written by the citizens, you know, this maybe wouldn't be super enforceable, would open the city up to lawsuits. And so the city council members intended to go back and make amendments to that later on. So they're waiting to hear back from some outside experts on a review of, you know, what those changes might be. But there's also a lot of moving parts here. You know, at their last meeting, they passed some outlines for, you know, if this data center project does go through, sort of how some of that revenue would be used. And so prioritizing things like considering future millage rate reductions, making additional contributions towards pension obligations. So this is definitely an ongoing process at multiple different levels. And of course, there's a lot of public interest in it as well. Mason City Council meetings have continued to be sort of a hotbed of data center activism.
2: Mm-hmm. Now, CATA, the Capital Area Transportation Authority, is looking into making some changes to its services. Andrew, what are some of those changes and why do they say they need to make them?
3: Yeah, so the Capital Area Transportation Authority has been facing a budget deficit for about a year now. And so originally they said that with their budget deficit, they could continue their existing service levels for about a year. So we're hitting that point. And they're currently undergoing an operational analysis. And part of that is developing potential service changes under a range of different budget scenarios. And they're planning to present those different plans in late summer. So, you know, we are getting to be late summer. Separately from that, they are making some service changes next week, actually, that will reduce the frequency of some routes. Like the one route, it'll go from being every 9 to 15 minutes to just being every 15 minutes. So it'll run a little bit less frequently. Some routes will have fewer stops. But then there's this, at the same time, this bigger conversation about what changes they need to make long term to sort of address this budget deficit. Ultimately, no action on that bigger plan is going to be taken until at least October. So the public will have, you know, plenty of time to weigh in, and they'll take all of that into consideration before making any final decisions.
2: 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Thanks for being here, Andrew.
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1: That was our Morning Edition host, Mallory Begay, speaking to our lead politics reporter, Andrew Roth. 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Checking in with your Capital Region weather forecast, it'll be mostly clear tonight with lows in the upper 50s. You can expect cloudy skies tomorrow with a high near 82. I'm Sophia Salaby, and it's good to have you listening to WKAR.
0: From NPR News, this is All Things Considered. I'm Mary Louise Kelly.
4: And I'm Juana Summers. Young adults are struggling to find affordable housing. A group of Gen Z women in Washington found cheap rent in an unexpected community, living with nuns. But now that home is closing. NPR's Windsor Johnston reports.
5: On the front porch of Ann Montgomery House in Northeast D.C., Sister Diane Roach thinks back to when she started the home. By nightfall, she'll lock the doors for the last time.
6: I'm 76, and something inside me just said this is it.
5: For 10 years, the house has given young women an affordable place to live while studying and launching careers in one of the nation's most expensive cities. Because the sisters own the home, they could offer rooms for well below market rent.
6: The stipend for a PhD is something like $700 a month. How are you supposed to support yourself on that? How do you live?
5: But affordability is only part of what the sisters wanted to offer. Residents cook meals, share dinner most nights, and gather each morning for a brief reflection. 23-year-old Abigail Bowman moved in after she landed a fellowship.
7: The financial component was large, but I think beyond that, I wouldn't have been able to live in the environment that DC was in with the work that I was doing if I didn't have that community aspect as well.
5: Mary Gardner was 24 when she found the house through a former resident while interning on Capitol Hill.
8: She's like, oh, you have to reach out to Sister Diane. There are these hip social justice sisters, and they have this intentional living community. I was like, great, social justice, perfect.
5: After draining days at work, Gardner says she would go home and vent to Sister Claire.
8: I would go off, and she'd just nod, and then she'd be like, but, and she'd find a silver lining. She's like our silver lining queen.
5: Their search for affordable housing reflects a broader challenge facing young adults across the country. Ingrid Gould Ellen is a housing professor at New York University.
9: They're just starting out in the labor market. They haven't had a chance to get their footing.
5: Many young workers cope with high rents by living with roommates, moving back home, or taking on long commutes. Ellen says pricing them out of major cities can stunt economic development.
9: If cities don't accommodate a variety of different housing types, it's going to make it very difficult for them to attract workers.
5: As the sun sets over Ann Montgomery House, current and former residents stream through the front door for one last celebration. Everyone gathers in the kitchen eating and reminiscing as a group sings along with an acoustic guitar. Later, Roach leads everyone in a traditional Greek circle dance in the living room. Bowman, who came back for the farewell party, says Roach will be hard to forget.
7: She definitely has the most moxie of any person I think I've ever met in my entire life.
5: As the evening winds down, Roach gathers everyone into a small prayer corner where she and the residents began each morning for the past decade. They sing hymns and read biblical passages. After tonight, Roach will move into an apartment where she'll live alone. She laughs thinking about the things she won't miss.
6: I will not mind having everything stay where I put it and not having to wonder, where is the top to this? Where'd everything go?
5: Then her thoughts turn to what she's leaving behind.
6: Honestly, I think my apartment is not going to be home. I think home for me has to include community.
5: Now, Roach will have to figure out what home looks like somewhere else. Windsor Johnston, NPR News, Washington.
0: Every summer, for more than 20 years, families of children adopted from Kazakhstan have gathered at a New Hampshire summer camp to celebrate Kazakh culture. Iman Moyn of New Hampshire Public Radio joined them for a traditional meal.
10: Dozens of people chat and chop vegetables next to a large metal cauldron called a kazan as it heats cooking oil over a campfire. They are preparing a traditional dish from Kazakhstan known as palau in Kazakh, or plov in Russian.
11: So we've got, well, rice, carrots, onions, beef, garlic, salt, pepper, and a lot of love.
10: That's Dan Goldberg, whose daughter is adopted from Kazakhstan. He's overseeing meal prep for a feast fit for nearly 40 people. It's an annual tradition at Zhai Lao, a week-long summer camp focused on Kazakh heritage that takes place every year in the Lakes region of New Hampshire. The campers are mostly American families with white parents and Gen Z children adopted from Kazakhstan. Kazakhstan is in Central Asia. It was part of the Soviet Union until 1991 and now shares its northern border with Russia and its eastern border with China. It has a population of 20 million people and is about the size of Argentina. The camp is run by the nonprofit Kazakh Aul of the U.S. It helps children with ties to Kazakhstan learn more about their culture and build community.
12: I was the only person adopted from Kazakhstan in my school. Nobody knew where it was. I have to explain to adults all the time where it is on a map.
10: Sara Remler came to the U.S. as an infant from Almaty, Kazakhstan in 2001.
12: And here, you don't have to explain any of that. You don't have to... Everybody knows where Kazakhstan is. You don't have to explain anything about who you are or where you come from or why you don't look like your parents.
10: The camp began when Remler and the other adoptees were children. It had classes on Kazakh language, music, and dance. Adoption from Kazakhstan was at its peak in the 2000s. Around 6,000 Kazakh children came to the U.S. before adoptions dropped off in 2012 when international regulations made the process harder. Now, the adoptees from the early aughts have become adults. The camp feels like a family reunion. Rosie Valancourt, who is now 29, was adopted from Kazakhstan as a child. The camp inspired her to connect with her heritage, and now she's found her birth mother.
13: I randomly, in high school, got a phone call, and it was from my birth mother's sister, who only speaks Russian, and I couldn't understand her. I had to find this translator.
10: Valancourt ended up double majoring in Russian and education in college.
13: Because I think that's the hardest part when you're adopted is, like, you sometimes feel lost when you're an American family, and so this is what I was able to do to kind of connect to my culture.
10: While Russian is considered the lingua franca in Kazakhstan's urban centers, Kazakh, a Turkic language, is the official post-Soviet state language. I got to hear both.
14: Can you say, like, hi, my name is Rosie in Russian?
13: Privyet, minya zovut Rosie.
14: Could you say, hello, my name is Sara?
13: Yeah. Minyan Atom Sara.
11: Actually, we need the onions first.
10: Back at the campfires while the beef is cooking, people slice trays of dough for another classic Kazakh food, barsak, or fried dough.
15: To me, it's sort of like a beignet if we had powdered sugar and sprinkled it all over it.
10: Maddie Goldberg was also adopted from Kazakhstan as a young child. Now an adult, she wields an improvised frying basket made of a colander taped to sticks.
16: We are frying the barsak. We have the oil, and it takes a while, which is a lot. And then we take the pizza dough, but we slide it down the side so that there's no splashing. We let it fry, and then we just flip it so that it's fried on both sides.
10: Once the massive trays of palau and barsak are placed on picnic tables, Rosie Valancourt and the other campers begin their long-awaited feast.
13: For me, it's the once a year I have this food, and it tastes like home. Right, so I was adopted at the age of 4, so I do remember a little bit more of the food, and American food is so different.
10: Now that the initial child campers are mostly in their 20s, they're stepping up and managing the camp's present and future. Valancourt is optimistic that there will be a new generation of child campers someday.
13: Eventually, I'm hoping, you know, in the years to come, like, we'll start having kids, and so that'll be the future of this camp.
10: For NPR News, I'm Iman Moin in New Hampshire.
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1: 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I'm Sophia Salaby, and more of All Things Considered is just ahead. In your mid-Michigan weather forecast, expect mostly clear skies tonight with a low around 58. It'll be cloudy tomorrow with highs in the lower 80s. It's 6:59.
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21: 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Before his death, he faced intense scrutiny.
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21: I'm Juana Summers.
0: And I'm Mary Louise Kelly. This hour, a Palestinian-American man's home in the occupied West Bank has been under siege by Israeli settlers for days.
22: They claim that they are conducting a military campaign in order to evict the settlers. Actually, they are choking us.
21: Also, Matthew McConaughey's new movie used more than a million real bees in the production.
0: We go behind the scenes with one of the beekeepers.
23: The director did not want any of the cast to wear bee suits at all. No gloves, no suits, no veils.
21: First News.
24: Live from NPR News in Washington, I'm Ryland Barton. The 60-day ceasefire with Iran has ended with no indication the conflict is any closer to a settlement. And NPR's Tamara Keith reports President Trump is scolding an ally that had been trying to help.
25: The nation of Oman, a U.S. ally, which like Iran borders the Strait of Hormuz, has been trying to mediate negotiations to end the war and reopen the strait to shipping traffic. But in a phone interview with a Fox News correspondent, Trump said the U.S. would bomb the expletive out of Oman if they get in the way. He was asked about it later in the Oval Office.
26: Would you say you're out of patience with Oman as strategic
27: partner? No, I don't think they behave very well, but we'd handle them very easily.
25: The U.S. and Oman have been allies for decades. Trump's threat comes as the war he has called an excursion is well into its sixth month with no clear end in sight. Tamara Keith, NPR News, the White House.
24: President Trump surprised another ally yesterday when he ordered an annual U.S. military exercises with South Korea to be scaled back. He cited his good relationship with North Korean leader Kim Jong-un and said South Korea declined to help with the Iran war. The investigation into the death of Mississippi teen Nolan Wells continues. Elise Gregg of the Gulf States Newsroom and Mississippi Public Broadcasting reports the NAACP is joining attorneys for the family.
28: It's been over a month since the 18-year-old was found dead on Horn Island. Now the NAACP says it's joining the family's attorneys to push for transparency in the investigation. NAACP President Derek Johnson says they don't want to assume the results of the investigation, but have serious concerns about how local investigators are handling the case, especially with questions about whether there are racial elements to Wells' death.
29: We are simply saying transparency, an aggressive investigation to get answers can help the state move beyond its past perceptions and really stand up to a current reality.
28: Key pieces of information, like cause of death, still haven't been publicly released. For NPR News, I'm Elise Gregg in Jackson, Mississippi.
24: Amazon has changed its terms of service to give it more protection against class action lawsuits. NPR's Alina Seluk reports.
2: Amazon says anyone who uses its service is now automatically bound by its new legal clauses. They're aimed at preventing customers from filing class action lawsuits. They also require any grievances against the company be resolved privately through arbitration rather than in front of a judge or a jury. People can still file in small claims court. A note that Amazon is among NPR's financial supporters. Amazon previously removed this kind of arbitration clause about 5 years ago after facing tens of thousands of claims over allegations the company's smart speaker recorded without permission. Amazon's new terms have a way to handle a potential repeat by settling any waves of similar claims in batches. Alina Seluk, NPR News.
24: This is NPR.
1: WKER News. I'm Sophia Salaby. Michigan State University is hiring a new athletic director just weeks after Jay Batt left. WKER's Andrew Roth tells us what MSU's head football coach wants to see as the team prepares for its season to begin next month.
3: Western Michigan University athletic director Dan Bartholomew is leaving the Broncos to lead Spartan Athletics. MSU officials did not say Wednesday how much Bartholomew will be paid, but it could cost the university more than $1 million to buy out his contract. Head football coach Pat Fitzgerald says he met with the previous AD weekly during last year's football season.
5: It's my job to help that person be better, and whatever that means. You know, however they need me is what I'm going to do. It's just like my assistant coaches to me. You know, we have very honest, transparent conversations, and they're there to help me be the best head coach I can be. I'm here to take things off the AD's plate and make him be or she be the best AD possible.
3: Bartholomew oversaw significant fundraising increases at WMU and led a major stadium renovation at Oregon State University. The MSU Board of Trustees will approve his contract next month. I'm Andrew Roth.
1: There's been a confirmed case of swine flu in an Ionia County resident who was an exhibitor at the Kent County Youth Fair in Lowell earlier this month. Officials with the Michigan Department of Health and Human Services said the individual tested presumptive positive at the State Bureau of Laboratories for influenza A, H1N2, or swine flu. The case was later confirmed by the Centers for Disease Control and Prevention. Both the state and the Kent County Health Department say they have been reaching out to swine exhibitors and their families who visited the barns to identify any additional cases in those who may have been exposed to infected pigs. Health officials are asking anyone who develops flu-like symptoms after possible exposure to contact their health care provider and let them know about their recent contact with pigs at the fair. This is WKER.
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0: This is All Things Considered from NPR News. I'm Mary Louise Kelly.
4: And I'm Juana Summers. Students, colleagues, and supporters of the British sociologist Jason Arde have been holding vigils in recent days to remember the late academic. Arde was found dead in London on Friday. Authorities have not released an official cause of death. In 2023, Arde became the youngest Black professor at Cambridge University, assuming a job as a professor of sociology of education. But he resigned earlier this month following allegations of plagiarism, he wrote in a statement. The relentless accusations, speculation, and public commentary have taken a profound toll on me and on those I love. Professor Sean Harper has written about the intense media scrutiny of Arde, as well as how the scholar's death has reverberated in Black academic circles. He is a professor of public policy, education, and business at the University of Southern California. Welcome.
7: Thanks for having me.
4: So, to start, you write in your piece that you did not know Arde or his work, but your story for Inside Higher Ed, it's called The Fatal Familiar Takedown of Jason Arde. What was it about that story that's been so familiar for you?
7: Yeah, well, let me start by expressing my sincerest condolences to Jason's family and those who actually knew and loved him. As I indicated in the piece, I did not know him either by name or reputation until a few weeks ago when my inboxes were just flooded with links to news stories and social media posts about his alleged plagiarism. And, you know, that was really familiar to me in a really disgusting way. What I mean by that is so many journalists and people in the court of global public opinion had immediately jumped to the presumption of guilt. And they were just piling on and piling on and piling on to Professor Arday. And that part was so familiar to me because I've experienced it myself, but I've also seen so many other Black male academicians be treated that way.
28: You learned of Arday's death from a faculty friend, a younger colleague you call another extraordinarily accomplished Black male scholar. I wonder, can you tell me a little bit about the conversation, the interaction you two had following his passing?
7: Yeah, so I have been following the story for days. It was, in fact, another Black male academic who sent me the link to the announcement about Professor Arday's death. And, you know, honestly, in that moment, I began to mourn a person that I didn't know. But I also began in that exchange with my colleague to engage in a form of collective mourning. You know, mourning not just Jason Arday, but also mourning other Black men who have been dragged in the same way, but also men like my colleague whose present and future are so inspiringly bright. You know, this is a person who is so gifted. And, you know, in the moment, it made me worry about him and about, you know, generations of other Black male academicians who will come after us, who will endure this same kind of scrutiny and undeserved dragging in the courts of both academic and public opinion.
28: Do you fear at all that it might have a chilling effect on Black people who are considering entering academia, who might not see it as a space for them, who might not see it as a place that's safe for them?
7: I hope not. We need more Black scholars to diversify colleges and universities here in the U.S. and around the globe, for sure. Let me also say, part of the work that I do with corporations and other organizations entails doing assessments of the workplace racial climate. I hear time and time and time again from Black women professionals as well as their Black male counterparts that the punishment inequities are real, mm-hmm. and that they have devastating effects on their mental health, their professional reputations, and their advancement. So what I'm ultimately saying here is that the tragedy of Jason Arday in the context of higher education also happens in journalism and media organizations, in federal and state government workspaces, corporations, professional sports teams and leagues, and elsewhere where Black people help to make those organizations diverse.
28: There has just been so much discourse around this situation about where accountability lies. What responsibility do you think the educational and academic systems around Jason Arday have here?
7: Yeah, look, I want to be really clear. We still do not yet know the cause of Jason Arday's death. I do think that we have multiple responsibilities here in education. One is to insist on due process and rigorous investigations. We also have a responsibility to teach students at all levels what plagiarism is, how it shows up. You know, part of that is on us.
28: Sean, I want to put a question to you that you raise in your piece. It's this one. How can the academic community better support scholars who might someday find themselves in a position similar to the one that Jason Arday found himself in?
7: Yeah, I think, first off, people got to stop gossiping. How can we not rush to judgment before an outcome of an investigation is rendered? Even if the outcome of that investigation confirms wrongdoing, how do we help that person envision what redemption could look like? We should ask that person what support she, he, or they need from the larger community. My sense is that far too few people did that in this tragedy concerning Jason Arday's takedown.
21: Sean Harper is a professor at the University of Southern California. His piece for Inside Higher Ed is called The Fatal Familiar Takedown of Jason Arday. Sean, thank you.
7: Thank you so much.
0: Florida leads the nation in ICE cooperation agreements with local police. These agreements give local law enforcement the power to enforce certain federal immigration laws. And in one Florida county, trust is wearing thin among immigrants who fear being deported. NPR's Jacqueline Diaz visited Walton County, Florida, to learn more.
8: On a muggy day in mid-July, 36-year-old Alfonso is getting ready for another afternoon under the hot sun. He's pulling tools from the back of his boss's truck. He's preparing to lay lumber to frame the first of three houses being built on a grassy lot in Dufuniac Springs, Florida. Alfonso requested NPR use only his first name because he's undocumented. He's been in the country for 4 years. He says he wants to keep working here, but he's scared. Here in Walton County, local law enforcement has partnered with ICE. Last year, the sheriff's office signed what's known as a 287G agreement. It allows police to arrest undocumented immigrants, among other things. Since then, Alfonso changed his routine. He doesn't go to church or the beach, which used to be his favorite places to go. His 22-year-old undocumented cousin, Ronaldo, is also working on this construction site. He's lived here for 7 years. Ronaldo also asked NPR to use just his first name out of fear of being deported. This country feels like jail, he says. The Trump administration has made the 287G program a key part of its mass deportation effort. Walton County Sheriff Michael Adkinson says he's on board, but his priority is not on immigration enforcement.
9: We're not doing immigration sweeps because, quite frankly, we have day jobs here. We have other things that are critically important to the local people here that they expect to be done.
8: But he is clear. If someone commits a crime and they are undocumented, his office will bring those people in and will inform ICE. County Commissioner Danny Glidewell says residents back the sheriff's cooperation with ICE. Voters in this area are overwhelmingly Republican. So he says,
10: most people want immigration enforced. If you ask them, do they want illegal immigrants? They'll tell you no.
8: But Walton County is growing. It has a housing shortage, Glidewell says, and industries like construction and tourism rely on undocumented workers. A few miles away from his office is the Dufuniac Springs Library. It's Florida's oldest library, built in 1887. The library's branch manager, Barbara Hughes, says she's aware of the 287G program, and she's seen more immigrants coming into the library.
11: We've seen an influx of notary services being needed by the immigrant community for character references, for their immigration paperwork.
8: The library has also been handing out Spanish and English Know Your Rights cards, which have been popular. They include steps on what to do if ICE comes knocking or stops you on the road. Back at the construction site in Dufuniac Springs, Ronaldo says he feels stuck. At the end of the day, we are not free here, he says. He thinks about returning home, but opportunities are limited there. Ronaldo says it's out of his hands, and if he gets deported, it's God's will. But he says he still has goals here. He's saving money to one day buy a house in Central America. Jacqueline Diaz, NPR News in Walton County, Florida.
0: And that story was co-reported and produced by NPR's Marisa Pinalosa.
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1: Good evening. 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I'm Sophia Salaby at 718. A ballot question restricting political giving by some businesses has gotten final approval before the November election. Listen for details in 15 minutes during our local newscast. And then total annual rainfall in the Midwest is increasing gradually, but the intensity of individual storms can be significantly higher.
12: We're almost making ourselves more vulnerable to flooding because that much water just cannot be absorbed locally.
1: In 20 minutes, we bring you more on this trend and whether anything can be done to mitigate its harm. In statewide news, protesters in Kalamazoo are calling on the city's Department of Public Safety to cease its use of controversial automated license plate reading cameras operated by the company Flock Safety. A protest outside Kalamazoo City Hall this evening is organized by the Southwest Michigan Democratic Socialists of America. Branch co-chair Ewan Simpson says people from across the political spectrum have voiced concerns about the cameras.
13: People are willing to look past of who voted for who or whatever and be able to just look at this as an issue of kind of freedom, you know, an issue of being able to travel around our community without being master-veiled.
1: WMUK submitted a Freedom of Information Act request for the locations of these cameras, which the department denied. In an email, KDPS said it has a number of safeguards in place for its Flock cameras, along with a page on its website with some data on how the technology is used. Checking in with your Capital Region weather forecast, it'll be clear tonight with lows in the upper 50s. Expect cloudy skies tomorrow with a high near 83. 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Thank you for joining us.
14: 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And from the estate of Joan B. Kroc, whose bequest serves as an enduring investment in the future of public radio and seeks to help NPR be the model for high-quality journalism in the 21st century. This is NPR. NPR be the model for high-quality journalism in the 21st century. 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
1: On the next Fresh Air, after Jason Segel on what he's learned about psychotherapy and about himself by playing a therapist on the series Shrinking. His character is having a nervous breakdown while continuing to see patients. Segel is nominated for an Emmy for his leading role in Shrinking, which he also co-created. Harrison Ford plays his mentor. Join us.
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1: On WKAR, I'm Sophia Salaby. Pre-primary polls predicted Democratic Senate candidate Abdul Al-Sayed would win over his opponent Haley Stevens by large margins. But instead of a blowout, it was a narrow victory in an extremely close race. Those results have many people wondering what pollsters got wrong and if polls can do more harm than good to campaigns and to voter sentiment. Corwin Smith is a Michigan State University political scientist, and he joins us now. Thank you for being here.
2: Thank you.
1: What do you think pollsters missed when it came to the Democratic Senate race? Was it just one big thing or a bunch of little things?
2: What they got wrong, I can tell you one clear thing is that Michigan data, election data, is not that informative. We live in a state with 1,500 separate clerks, a really diffuse election administration system, which is great for some things, but it also makes it hard for the data to sort of have centrality and be understandable to national vendors. And so a lot of the national data sets that have Michigan in them have Michigan coded either incorrectly or Michigan doesn't quite fit in the national boxes that for sort of August primary election turnout. So some pollsters recently have posted online and they said, well, turnout in, you know, August 2022 was this among Democrats. We have no public information that is true. That is made up. That data set was made up by a vendor nationally who guessed. So when they do this, they model an electorate. And you could see it ahead of time. The electorate that they were modeling for Michigan and for the Democratic election was much different than what we had seen in the past. And it was very odd. So either they were seeing something in how survey respondents were responding to say that the electorate was going to be different, or they were modeling a different election. And what we saw is that in many cases, they were modeling a different election, not one that we typically see in Michigan and not one that we did see this August.
1: You posted on social media that bad polling can have larger consequences down the line. So why is bad polling a problem for our elections?
2: Well, if you think about it, candidates, before they go run for office, they take polls, they try to see what voters are thinking. If they're using these pollsters who don't have the right data, they have a wrong impression of what Michigan voters are thinking. So a lot of these local candidates, if they're using a national, some New York or Washington, D.C. pollster who's just cheap or comes in less, you know, newer, younger, more progressive, more conservative, whatever, they come in and they just say, this is what I think Michigan looks like. It's different than maybe what someone who's been a seasoned pollster in Michigan might say, is typically this is what Michigan voters think. So these candidates are then running on issues that not necessarily what people are interested. So we could talk about whether they're too far left or too far right, but I think the bigger issue is actually maybe they're ignoring issues that voters care about, or maybe they're focusing on issues they think there are important issues in Michigan that actually Michigan voters don't care that much about.
1: Is this something that can be fixed, you know, going into November? Are we going to get maybe more accurate polls, or is there no way to know?
2: Yeah, thankfully. Well, it depends how you want to look at it. There's this thing called partisanship that makes things really accurate to predict. And unfortunately, you know, that's American politics being the way it is. Partisanship anchors a lot of responses. So, you know, it's a lot easier to identify, okay, how many voters from Republicans and Democrats are we going to see? How many voters voted for Trump in 2024 and for Harris in 2024? And you can sort of weigh that out, and it's a lot easier. There's more common knowledge about what these results look. So the modeling choices by the pollsters are less important.
1: So should voters just not pay attention to polls?
2: It doesn't really benefit to know who's going to win in a lot of ways. It benefits you more to know whether you're going to, you know, like the candidate or whether you know, there are so many other things to think about that could help you as a voter, or just maybe don't even pay attention to that stuff. Why do you need to know who's going to win? So those are some things where it's just, you know, as a voter, you can just sort of say, well, why do I need to know this? I think the broader issue here, though, is that actually this is the role that public data and, you know, universities and other institutions used to play. And more we're becoming more privatized, more balkanized, we're having much more polarization. And so even within Democrat and Republican parties, there's divisions within the party. And now we don't even have Democratic firms and Republican firms. We have, you know, Trump Republican firms and not Trump Republican firms. And we have progressive Democrat firms and sort of moderate Democrat firms. Now we have even divisions within these groups. And so it's really hard to parse out even what are the, let alone talk about accuracy and whether it's rigorous. It's really hard to parse out, well, how was the question asked? What was kind of the topics that were asked in the survey? There's just too much to focus on that to really understand whether it really is a good indicator of where Michigan voters are thinking.
1: 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Thank you for joining us.
2: 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Thank you.
1: 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And your weather forecast for tonight, it'll be mostly clear with lows in the upper 50s. I'm Sophia Salaby. 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
3: This is All Things Considered from NPR News. I'm Mary Louise Kelly.
4: And I'm Juana Summers. Actress Hayden Panettiere, star of TV shows Heroes and Nashville, has died at the age of 36. In a statement, her father said, "She was an incredible light and a force of nature who brought immeasurable love and joy to all who knew her and to the millions who watched her on screen." Her cause of death has not been shared publicly.
3: Panettiere began acting from a very young age, appearing in her first commercial at just 11 months old.
5: At Play School, we know at home or away, babies like having their favorite toys with them.
6: I've been here before. So
4: at just 4 years old, she landed a role on the soap opera One Life to Live.
7: Where's Daddy's big girl? Where's Daddy's big girl? Mommy's gonna be just fine, sweetheart.
6: How do you know?
7: Because I know your mommy is a very strong, determined woman.
6: What does that mean?
3: She was nine when she broke onto the big screen as the voice of Dot in A Bug's Life.
8: I'm never going to make a difference.
6: Me neither. I'm a royal ant and I can't even fly yet. I'm too little.
4: And Hayden Panettiere's true ascent to stardom came at age 11 when she starred opposite Denzel Washington in Remember the Titans.
9: That beer's getting better. I'll admit that. But you're still weak on the left side.
10: We're not weak on the left side. We just got to work hard on the left side. That's all.
9: It's not the problem.
10: What is the problem?
9: I think it is, but it ain't. It's
10: your pass. Tell me what the problem is. It's a run anyway. It's not a pass.
3: But as with many child stars, the high highs came with low lows. She shared stories of both in her memoir, This Is Me, A Reckoning, published earlier this year.
4: In an interview about her book, Panettiere told NPR's Sasha Pfeiffer that she felt she lost the chance to have a normal childhood.
11: I was trying to fit into two different worlds. One was a very adult world, which was the industry, and one was the world of being a normal kid, and struggled with both in different ways, but I desperately wanted to fit in. That's what I wanted more than anything.
3: Her struggles morphed and grew along with her career. Hollywood placed a lot of value on her ability to cry on camera, but it came at a cost.
11: When I was a child, it was easy for me to jump in and out of the characters, but as I got older, it was harder and harder, and I had to take more of a running start, and it was harder for me to pull myself out of those dark moments.
4: Marlo Stern is a chief correspondent for Variety and wrote an article titled "Hollywood Failed Hayden Panettiere," and our conversation does mention sexual assault. He joins me now. Welcome to All Things Considered.
12: Hello.
4: I just want to start by talking about Hayden Panettiere's career. What are some of the moments and roles that stand out for you?
12: Oh, wow. It's such a long career she's had, even though she passed away so young, unfortunately. But I think it's by virtue of the fact that she started so young. Mm-hmm. The first time she was on my radar was in Remember the Titans. Yeah. She's such a spunky, fun performer in that film and has amazing chemistry with Denzel Washington. She wrote very glowingly about her time on that film, calling it one of her favorite filmmaking experiences, and especially the closeness she developed with Denzel on set, you know, throwing the football around. It seemed like they got along pretty famously. And of course, there was Heroes, the NBC show that ran for a number of years, the superhero series, which was kind of ahead of its time in a way as a big superhero show.
4: And as we mentioned, Panettiere had just released a memoir detailing her struggles in the spotlight. This is what she told NPR's Sasha Pfeiffer about that process.
11: It's made me stronger. It's opened some wounds, but I'm healing and I'm okay with my scars.
4: In reading that book, what were some of the most revealing details? What stood out to you?
12: It's interesting. I mean, you know, there are some high moments like the aforementioned time on Remember the Titans, but I think it's sort of the harrowing moments and her experiences within Hollywood that really stuck with me. It seemed like she had a pretty rough go of it from a very young age. When we talk about the various predatory men that entered her orbit repeatedly, you get the sense from reading the book that Hayden didn't really have the best support system mm-hmm. when it comes to protecting her from Hollywood's bad men, essentially. I'm reminded of an incident that she wrote about where at a party in Los Feliz, a very renowned Oscar-winning actor-filmmaker exposed himself to her as she was trying to leave the party, which was very shocking for her. And also an incident aboard a yacht in the south of France where she was essentially almost forced in a way to sleep with a very famous British singer-songwriter. But thankfully, her senses kicked in and she realized something was wrong and got out of there before anything happened. And I should add that those incidents occurred when she was 18 and 19 years old. So she's, I mean, very young when these things occurred.
4: Reading those accounts, listening to you describe them, they are awful and heartbreaking and infuriating, but they're also so familiar. I can think of countless young women in Hollywood and in the entertainment business who have recounted similar treatment. What was the impact of Hayden Panettiere speaking so candidly about what it was like to come up and really grow up in a culture that in many ways was devastating and traumatic and painful for young women?
12: I think a lot of people felt seen by her memoir because the reality of the situation is that these things happen to a lot of young girls and women, not just famous people in Hollywood. I mean, I think a surprising and shocking amount of young girls and women have had to deal with treatment like this over the years, whether it's sexual harassment from men or worse. And I think when people read memoirs like Hayden's, I think they feel a sense of recognition in a way that, you know, it really can happen to anyone. It can happen to someone who's at the top of the Hollywood food chain, like Hayden was at the time of Heroes, or it can happen to a normal girl.
4: What lessons do you hope that Hollywood will take away from her experience, what she went through, and what she shared so openly?
12: I hope Hollywood takes some strong lessons from Hayden's story and what happened to her, and I would encourage everyone to read her memoir. It's quite eye-opening, but also refreshingly candid and well-written. And I hope people learn that, you know, young girls and women in Hollywood need protecting. They need to feel safe, they need to feel secure, and they need to feel heard, because I think too many young girls and women in Hollywood aren't, and they're sort of fed to the wolves like Hayden was.
4: Hmm. You ended your article with the same words that Panettiere ended her memoir with, and I'm wondering if I could ask you to read just that closing excerpt.
12: Sure. Radical acceptance has taught me to walk hand in hand with my triumphs and my tragedies because they've made me who I am. And today, I really love that person. If there's anything I can offer you with this book, it's my hope that you do the same.
4: We have been speaking with Variety Chief Correspondent Marlo Stern, remembering Hayden Panettiere. Thank you so much.
12: Thank you.
0: This is NPR News.
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1: 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I'm Sophia Salaby, and in your mid-Michigan weather forecast, expect mostly clear skies tonight with a low around 58. It'll be cloudy tomorrow with highs in the lower 80s. It's 7:59.
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16: President Trump's son-in-law fails to persuade Israel's prime minister to drop his opposition to the US-backed Gaza peace plan as one Israeli minister calls for more Gazans to be killed.
17: Taking down 30 to 40 every night, not just those who pose an immediate threat. There are people there who are not worthy of life. They shouldn't live. They are not even people.
16: Also in the newsroom with me, Janet Jalil, FIFA sacks its chief operating officer for criticizing the president, Gianni Infantino. After a surge in support for Russia's only anti-war party, a ban on it taking part in elections is upheld and one of its leaders given a lengthy jail term for criticizing the conflict in Ukraine.
18: Despite all the propaganda of the state that everybody supports the war, and clearly there is a lot of animosity towards the war and people try to speak up, and young people.
16: And we hear how the success of Italian athletes with African heritage could help combat racism. That's after this bulletin.
19: BBC News with Jason Kay. World football's governing body FIFA has sacked its chief operating officer, who's one of the strongest critics of the